0: The NFL season kicks off in less than 2 weeks. On Wednesday, September 9th, we'll get a Super Bowl rematch between the New England Patriots and the Seattle Seahawks. Seahawks will get the hometown advantage. During this summer's offseason, though, both teams' stadiums kept busy with football of another kind, World Cup soccer matches. For those games, the stadium's artificial turf was replaced with natural grass, something required by FIFA. Five other NFL stadiums also did this for the World Cup. But now all of them have reverted back to the fake stuff. That's frustrated players who've, for years, voiced their preference for real grass. Marketplace's Henry Epp reports.
1: Seattle Seahawks defensive tackle Leonard Williams spent a chunk of the offseason in Seattle as it hosted the World Cup.
2: And I actually went to Belgium versus USA, which is pretty cool.
1: Williams was telling this to reporters in late July. That game he attended was played on grass, replacing the artificial turf he and his teammates usually play on. So a reporter asked him,
3: does that make you wish they had grass for you guys?
2: Yeah, for sure. I think the whole NFL felt that way. You know, we obviously prefer to be on grass. It's just less impact, better on the body and things like that.
1: 92% of NFL players agree, according to a 2024 poll conducted by the NFL Players Association, their union. The union has cited studies in the past that show injury rates are higher on turf, though the NFL points to a third-party study that found injury rates in the 2025 season were about the same on both turf and grass. But there's one overarching reason that nearly half the stadiums in the league use turf.
4: Well, I think it comes down to money.
1: Jeremy Duru is a law professor and director of the Sport and Society Initiative at American University. For one, he says grass is expensive. You have to grow it, install it, replace it when it gets torn up after a game. Plus, NFL stadiums are used only a few days a year for pro football, so many of them host a lot of other events.
4: In the off season, you can have concerts coming in. You have monster truck pulls or whatever, conventions, all of these things produce revenue. And if you do those things on your grass field, you're going to rip it up.
1: Turf, on the other hand, can more easily handle, say, a Beyonce concert. So stadiums with artificial fields can bring in more revenue. The NFL argues there are other factors teams have to consider when they choose whether to use natural grass that are specific to each stadium. Nick Pappas is the NFL's field director.
5: Those being architectural differences, such as shade structures, retractable roofs, domed and enclosed stadiums.
1: It's trickier to maintain grass indoors. There's also climate.
5: Extreme heat, extreme cold, potential for snow and precipitation.
1: And
5: proximity to sod farms.
1: Having a sod farm nearby to grow the field's grass is really important, Pappas says, and not all stadiums are close to one.
5: The further you have to truck grass, the longer that it's rolled up, the more risk you inherit in that grass not being the standard you expect once it gets to the stadium.
1: All those considerations, Pappas says, dictate which surface teams choose. And he notes the NFL and the Players Union have a joint committee that sets the safety and consistency standards for both turf and grass.
5: There's weekly contact between the NFL and the NFLPA working towards surface improvement.
1: But in a statement to Marketplace, the Players Union said the World Cup showed that the technology, expertise, and resources exist to use grass in every NFL stadium. To comply with FIFA, grass was installed in domed stadiums in Dallas and Atlanta, and in cooler climates like Seattle and New England. And the union has a chance to push owners on this issue in its next collective bargaining agreement, which comes up for renewal after the 2030 season. Nellie Drew is a professor of practice in sports law at the University at Buffalo.
6: It's certainly a term and condition of employment. It's something that the league would bargain about. Now, that doesn't mean that they're going to give in.
1: Drew says to get grass across the league, players may have to give something up. And owners, Drew says, are pushing to add an 18th game to the NFL season.
6: And so maybe it's a situation in which the players say, okay, but if you want us to beat up our bodies for another game in another week, then you better do it on grass as opposed to artificial turf.
1: Players and the league may have to decide whether that's a trade-off they're willing to accept. I'm Henry Epp for Marketplace.

It's been 100 years since Route 66 officially became part of the federal highway system. It eventually became the first fully paved transcontinental highway in

0: 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And from the estate of Joan B. Kroc, whose bequest serves as an enduring investment in the future of public radio and seeks to help NPR be the model for high-quality journalism in the 21st century.
1: Poaching, trafficking, declining biodiversity. I'm talking about ladybugs. Native ladybug species are becoming more of a rare sight.
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1: I'm Amory Sievertson, the weird world of ladybugs. 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
0: The U.S. National Interest Diplomacy Awards.
1: Philip Linderman is a retired senior foreign service officer and co-founder of the conservative Ben Franklin Fellowship. He says he wants to change the culture at the State Department, which he believes was too left-leaning, and the awards is one way to do it. One is called the Martin Luther King Jr. Meritocracy Award, and Linderman says it will go to an employee who's rolling back what he calls a woke DEI agenda.
2: We believe very much in and this is a very respectful point of view, in the standard that Martin Luther King set, which was meritocracy, a colorblind society.
1: Linderman says he did not reach out to King's family or foundation for approval to use MLK's name, nor did the Ben Franklin Fellowship reach out to other foundations representing other historical figures its awards are named after. The Free Speech Award, for instance, is named for Thomas Jefferson.
2: We think that free speech is an important value, particularly in Western Europe, where there is very much a cancel culture mentality that dominates in many European institutions.
1: Trump administration officials at the department have focused on free speech in Western European countries and shut down an office that was set up to counter disinformation from Russia and China. The office that used to help refugees around the world is now focused on re-migration, that is, getting immigrants to return to their countries. The Ben Franklin Fellowship has named an award for that in honor of Dwight Eisenhower, the president who deported Mexicans in the 1950s and used a racist name for that effort. Operation Wetback.
3: It's very unusual, I think, to take historical figures in that way and try to attach particular items to them.
1: That's Lisa Heller, a former career diplomat who's with the American Foreign Service Association, the State Department's union. She says General Eisenhower has a broader historical record of serving America.
3: He was the leader in World War II. He was the U.S. president during the Cold War period. So to take one particular event that happened during the presidency and then name an award after them seems to be creating a political narrative that doesn't seem to make a lot of sense.
1: The American Foreign Service Association, meanwhile, is handing out its awards in October, mostly named for former State Department officials. But Heller says fewer employees are seeking recognition at a time when they feel they could be sidelined for political reasons.
3: We are seeing fewer nominations for awards in the last couple of years, that's for sure, particularly in the dissent awards.
1: She says many officers may also not want to be associated with the rival conservative Ben Franklin Fellowship Awards. But Linderman, the co-founder of that group, says they are getting interest and receiving applications until the end of November. Though the video announcing the award says they are in partnership with the State Department, the department says it is not providing any funding. Michelle Kellerman, NPR News, Washington.
4: 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Our theme music was inspired by BJ Lederman. I'm E. Martinez.
5: And I'm Steve Inskeep.
6: It is Friday, and you're with 90.9 WBUR in Boston. I'm Tiziana Deering. It's almost 6 a.m. Kind of muggy out there this morning. Clouds today, although the sun may sneak a peek off and on. Heads up, though, because showers and thunderstorms also could sneak up on us, mostly this afternoon. High today in the low 80s, and it will stay humid out there. Clouds slowly amble off overnight. We'll drop into the low 80s. And then sun on tomorrow and Sunday, upper 70s. Tomorrow, mid-80s. Sunday, low 70s now in Boston.
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6: The Federal Reserve is holding its annual international conference this week. It's Friday, August 28th. This is WBUR's Morning Edition. Good morning, I'm Tiziana Deering. Coming up, attendees hope Fed Chair Kevin Warsh will shed light on his plan to curb inflation. Meanwhile, NASA is launching a new telescope to try to shed new light on dark energy.
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1: The board of the Kennedy Center is trying again to put Donald Trump's name on the building. A court struck down the first try, and now a federal judge is hearing a lawsuit over the latest effort. 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It's 6:19.
2: I'm Bob Oakes. 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
3: 12 years ago, President Obama shook the conscience of a nation. 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
1: It is 72 degrees in Boston on a muggy morning. Watch for possible showers and thunderstorms this afternoon. The Massachusetts primaries next week, and we'll cover it all for you here on 90.9 WBUR. From races to the for the U.S. Senate and the District Attorney's Office, we'll cover those races and bring you the results as they happen. 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
1: The death toll has climbed above 400 in Nepal and Tibet after flooding and landslides there. We'll bring you the latest at the top of the hour here on 90.9 WBUR. Then the president has signed an executive order renaming Lake Ontario Lake America on the U.S. side, and his White House is defending the move.
2: This is a lake that has most of its volume in the United States. The deepest parts of the lake sit in United States territory, so this will reflect that this is an American lake.
1: It's all coming up after 7 o'clock. It's 6:43.
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1: In business news, a Boston-based defense firm is warning that it may file for bankruptcy within the next 2 months due to a contract dispute with the Pentagon. Noble Supply and Logistics in the Seaport announced it was laying off 59 employees earlier this week. But in a letter to Defense Secretary Pete Hegseth, the company said there's a meaningful probability it could file for bankruptcy after the Pentagon cut short a billion-dollar contract. Noble says the Pentagon cut the contract from 10 years to fewer than 4, leaving it with millions of dollars in inventory and commitments. State health regulators are recommending approval of Bay State Health's planned takeover of Mercy Medical Center in Springfield, though with some conditions. Bay State announced the $200 million deal in April. MassLive reports regulators are requiring monitoring any changes to the site and are prohibiting Bay State from eliminating any services from either hospital for 5 years. The Public Health Council is expected to consider the deal in 2 weeks. It would become effective on November 1st. I'm Tiziana Deering. Stay informed. Stay with 90.9 WBUR.
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1: This is WBUR's Morning Edition. With just days until the Massachusetts primaries, the two Democrats running for U.S. Senate, incumbent Ed Markey and Congressman Seth Moulton, are making closing arguments to voters. And as WBUR's Anthony Brooks reports, the race is ending as it began, with a fight across generations.
5: Earlier this week, Ed Markey greeted a lunchtime crowd at the Muffin House Cafe in Westwood outside of Boston. He was dressed in a blue suit, no tie, and his signature high-top Nikes, sending the message that even at 80 years old, this son of a milkman from Malden is still running hard.
6: This is the most energized I've ever been. My father drove a truck for the Hood Milk Company. Donald Trump brings out the Malden in me every day, and I fight him every day.
5: Markey greets the restaurant staff and poses for selfies with just about everyone, including some small children who have no idea who he is. But there are plenty of people who do, including Hanya Khoury Trapper and her husband Chris Trapper of Westwood. They say they value Markey's long experience and leadership on progressive causes.
7: I really feel like he is the most qualified, but also he's the most authentic, and he stands by what he says.
8: He's always been a leader and progressive. Like, before it was kind of cool, he was doing it. So just a fan of his for a long time.
5: While Democrats in several states debate whether to embrace progressives or moderates, the question is all but settled in Massachusetts, where the Democratic establishment is progressive. That gives Markey, who has spent decades burnishing his reputation as a progressive leader, an advantage in this primary contest, even as Moulton pushes for generational change.
9: So yeah, come on in. You can see that we have offices over here.
5: On Wednesday, Moulton, a former Marine, was in Leominster in Central Mass, visiting a nonprofit that provides housing and family assistance to veterans. Peter Squelia, Chief Operating Officer of Veteran Pathways, is leading the tour.
10: All right.
9: How's everything going with you? How's the campaign going? Good?
10: It's going great. Yeah. Awesome. I mean, the energy on the ground is amazing.
9: Yeah. I'm pulling for you.
10: Well, thank you. Yeah, thank you very much.
9: Yeah.
5: This is one of several races across the country within the Democratic Party being fought across generational lines. Markey has been in Congress since before 47-year-old Moulton was even born. So Moulton's final message is the same as it was when he launched his campaign almost a year ago.
0: It's a question of whether one person should hang on to a seat in Congress for 50 years while the world passes him by. It's time for a new generation of leadership because we have a new generation of challenges and also opportunities.
5: He says there are two progressives in this race, and in fact, Moulton and Markey mostly agree on policy. But Moulton has staked his career on challenging the old guard. He won his first race for Congress 12 years ago by defeating a Democratic veteran. He challenged the leadership of former House Speaker Nancy Pelosi, which rankled many in his party. Now he's running against the establishment again, arguing that Markey and people like Senate Democratic leader Chuck Schumer have clung to power for too long.
0: Senator Markey has been part of the Democratic establishment for a long time. That's why he's joined at the hip with Senator Schumer. I'm someone who's willing to challenge that status quo, and that's exactly what I'm doing in this campaign.
5: John Cronin, a Democratic state senator from Fitchburg, joined Moulton on the tour of the Veterans Facility. He says he's supporting Moulton because the party needs new energy.
10: The past 10 years, the Democratic Party has been ineffective at fighting against Donald Trump. You know, our playbook is not working. I think Seth Moulton is part of a new generation of leadership who is going to put Massachusetts and the country 10 years from now in a much better place.
5: Back at the Muffin House Cafe in Westwood, Markey argues that he's the true progressive. He co-sponsored the Green New Deal, backs Medicare for All, and higher taxes on millionaires and billionaires. And he's won endorsements from progressive leaders, from Bernie Sanders to Alexandria Ocasio-Cortez and Elizabeth Warren.
6: I'm always the youngest guy in the room when it comes to new ideas, fighting for the future. And they are backing me in this election because they know that I have had their back on every single tough fight on the floor of the United States Senate.
5: Polls suggest that Markey has a substantial lead in this race. Lots of Democrats like his progressive record and are willing to overlook his age. But primary polling is notoriously difficult and often inaccurate. So Moulton is hoping his argument for generational change will deliver an upset on Tuesday. For 90.9 WBUR, I'm Anthony Brooks.

0: Thanks for listening this morning. Coming up in half an hour, Mike D of Hip Hop's The Beastie Boys has released his first solo album. He'll talk about it. Stay with us at 6:51.
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0: Temperatures are in the low 70s this hour. The Red Sox are surging, and they visit the Bronx this weekend for an all-important four-game series against the Yankees. Later this morning on 90.9 WBUR, we'll talk a little baseball. Start your morning with us.

0: already challenging conditions. Late last year, as part of the big Republican tax and spending law, the federal government announced the Rural Health Transformation Program, a $50 billion initiative to improve health of rural residents. With many states beginning to hand out some of that money, Sarah Tribble, with our partner KFF News, reports how Louisiana is directing some of that cash to tech firms.
1: As Chief Innovation Officer for the state of Louisiana, Josh Flegg's whole job is to help companies get started in one of the poorest states in the nation. So when the state set aside $20 million in seed money every year for 5 years to start new companies, well, Flegg's first thought was,
2: wow, that's a lot of money. And look, that's a lot of money for what we do. And what we do is deploy early stage capital to startups that are trying to build technology companies effectively.
1: Louisiana is tapping federal dollars that come from the Rural Health Transformation Program. The state reports some of the highest rates of chronic illnesses like diabetes, obesity, and heart disease. If you're an entrepreneur using data analysis to help people control their blood sugar or fix their sleep apnea, well, there's plenty of folks in Louisiana. Flegg says Louisiana's challenges are now opportunities.
2: Silicon Valley, specifically, for most of its existence, has not needed much of what Louisiana has had to offer.
1: One of those Bay Area companies that wants to take on the opportunity is Carrot Health. Co-founder Kevin Zhao is an engineer who created a technology platform that connects patients to care, like helping cancer patients get into specialists and schedule chemotherapy fast. He says Carrot has had successful pilots at large health systems, but there was a lot of competition there.
3: We started to kind of pay more attention to rural health because there wasn't a lot of existing infrastructure. And that was really good for us because we were able to come in very quickly. A lot of the hospitals really needed this kind of service.
1: Carrot hopes to get $3 million from Louisiana. The Trump administration has encouraged states to set aside some of their transformation dollars for technology startups. A handful of other states have, including South Carolina and Georgia. Companies make their pitches directly to the states, and in turn, the states have to run their finalist list by federal leaders for review. And Louisiana has an added incentive to choose carefully. Once a company is approved for funding, it may also end up making money for the state, because Louisiana plans to take an equity stake in each company it funds. The state's innovation chief, Josh Flegg, explains.
2: If we're good, we'll make more money than we spent. Either way, like, it's going to go back into improving healthcare outcomes.
1: About 200 companies are competing for a slice of Louisiana's money. State leaders plan to announce the awards in early fall. In Washington, D.C., I'm Sarah Jane Tribble.
0: And in Washington also, I'm Kimberly Adams with the Marketplace Morning Report. 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
4: I'm Tiziana Deering with 90.9 WBUR. And we do have a beautiful weekend coming, but you've got to ride it out on Friday first. Today is muggy, cloudy, and we have a chance of showers and thunderstorms this afternoon, high in the low 80s. Once we get past that, a sunny weekend with mild temperatures, upper 70s tomorrow, low 80s on Sunday.
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4: The death toll from flooding and landslides in Nepal and Tibet now tops 400 people, with more than 1,000 still missing. It's Friday, August 28th. This is WBUR's Morning Edition. Good morning. I'm Tiziana Deering. Meanwhile, President Trump is mad at Canada, so has renamed Lake Ontario to Lake America, and his team's defending the move.
6: This is a lake that has most of its volume in the United States. The deepest parts of the lake sit in United States territory, so this will reflect that this is an American lake.
4: Plus, the jury's deliberating Lindsay Clancy's fate. The Duxbury woman is accused of killing her three young children. Her lawyers used an insanity defense.
7: You heard the testimony. You know her concerns. You know her fears. Does this seem like a young lady that didn't care?
4: And Red Sox and Yankees, four games in the Bronx, battling for the top wildcard spot in the American League. It's 7:01.
8: 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Federal Reserve.

0: Chair Kevin Warsh delivers his first major speech today since taking over the central bank in May. NPR's Rafael Nam reports investors and economists will be listening closely for clues about his approach to interest rates and inflation.
1: Every year, economists and policymakers get together in Jackson Hole, Wyoming, and Fed chairs traditionally give a speech about the economy, often about what to expect in the month ahead. But Warsh prefers being vague. He has said investors rely too much on guidance from the Fed instead of making their own economic assessments. So investors were disappointed in July when Warsh said his goal was to fight inflation but did not give any specifics. The question now is, will Warsh offer more clues about his thinking, or will he keep things close to his vest and talk instead about some other major economic theme like the impact from AI? Rafael Nam, NPR News.
0: Nearly 6 months after military families were evacuated from Bahrain, the U.S. Navy is laying out what comes next. During a recent town hall, officials acknowledged they didn't expect the war with Iran to last this long. Steve Walsh with member station WHRO reports.
2: Navy leaders tried to answer questions from over 580 dependents on the call who were evacuated from Naval Support Activity Bahrain shortly after the war began. Vice Admiral Kurt Renshaw, the head of Fifth Fleet, conceded that the Navy thought this would be a short conflict.
3: We literally have been making this up as we go, because nothing is conceived to go on, this length of time.
2: More than 1,300 family members of service members stationed in Bahrain have been spread across Europe and the U.S. Many are living in hotels. Navy leaders said they want families to pick a more permanent location while the military works out the future of the base. For NPR News, I'm Steve Walsh.
0: Jury deliberations resume this morning in the murder trial of former labor and delivery nurse Lindsay Clancy. She killed her three children in 2023. Deborah Becker from member station WBUR reports the case now turns on whether she was criminally responsible at the time.
4: Judge William Sullivan told the jurors they have to decide whether to find her guilty of first-degree murder, second-degree murder, or manslaughter for the killing of each child. Now, they could find her not guilty because of a lack of criminal responsibility if they agree that her mental condition made her incapable of knowing right from wrong or following the law. If she's found guilty of first-degree murder, she would be sentenced to life in prison without the possibility of parole.
0: Deborah Becker reporting. This is NPR News.
5: This is 90.9 WBUR in Boston. I'm Tiziana Deering, and we'll have more in-depth reporting from Deborah Becker on the Clancy trial towards the end of the hour. In local news, thousands of college students will descend on Boston this weekend as the annual move-in period officially begins. WBUR's Eve Zukoff reports city officials are emphasizing safety and cleanliness this year.
6: Officials are reminding students to keep moving trucks out of fire lanes and crosswalks, to properly dispose of trash, and to schedule old mattress pickups. Tanya Del Rio is with the Inspectional Services Department. She hopes the 150,000 students headed to the city's colleges and universities also have fun.
7: Boston really is magical, from a sunset by the Charles to just a walk at the Boston Common and Public Garden to, singing a song with Kitar Bear. It is a magical place. We're happy you're here and welcome you to Boston.
6: Officials also had this perennial warning: check your truck's height before going down Sturo Drive. For 90.9 WBUR, I'm Eve Zukoff.
5: A new state report confirms the former head of Mass Housing violated conflict of interest rules. It follows a Boston Globe investigation that found Tony Richards II lied about his ties to two developers who sold him his home and later received state grants from his department. An independent investigation found Richards did not use his position to get a discount, but did violate state ethics laws. Richards resigned in June, and the Attorney General's office is now investigating the grant program. A new study from Mass General Brigham finds that a common diagnostic tool might help predict the progression of early onset Alzheimer's disease, which affects people under age 65. WBUR's Amy Sokolow has more.
8: Doctors often struggle to predict how long it'll take patients with early onset Alzheimer's to develop dementia. Researchers found that using MRIs to look for atrophy in specific areas of the brain could help. But study author Dr. Alexandra Tarutoglu said they need to be combined with a clinical assessment.
9: So you really need both, which is not surprising because they are measuring different things. The clinical testing is telling us where the person is right now. The MRI measures neurodegeneration that can tell us where the disease is heading.
8: She says the MRI tests need to be more standardized and user-friendly before broader implementation. For 90.9 WBUR, I'm Amy Sokolow.
5: It's 7:06.
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5: Two of sports' longest and fiercest rivals face off tonight. The Red Sox are in New York to face the Yankees in a chase for the wild card. It's the first of four games, starts at 7:15. And the Patriots played their final preseason game last night. The results not pretty. Final score against the Cleveland Browns was 37-13, though most of the Pat starters sat out. And the team's regular season gets underway about a week and a half from now. We'll have more sports at the bottom of the hour. Patchy fog to start today, then mostly cloudy with a chance of afternoon thunderstorms. Expect some light wind and a high of 83 in Boston. Mostly cloudy tonight. Temperatures cool off into the low 60s. Tomorrow, sunny and in the mid-70s, and then sunny again on Sunday, back into the mid-80s. 71 now in Boston. 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
12: It's Morning Edition from NPR News. I'm Steve Inskeep in Washington, D.C.
13: And I'm A. Martinez in Culver City, California. It's been 2 days since nearly 30-foot-high waves raced down a river between Tibet and Nepal, wiping away communities for miles downstream.
12: Police in Nepal say the death toll has risen to more than 500 people, and that is just on the Nepal side of the border. More than 1,500 people in total are still missing.
13: NPR's Dia Hadid covers Nepal. She's on the line with us now. Dia, so it's been 2 days. What's the latest information about these floods?
14: Search and rescue efforts are still ongoing. The waters receded from most places, leaving behind mud and debris. But Santosh Pandey from the aid group Oxfam says one of the worst affected areas, Raswa, is still only accessible by helicopter. So that's how they're getting aid in.
15: So we are coordinating with the government, providing support basically on non-food items and hygiene keys.
14: But because that area is largely inaccessible, it also means the death count is likely to rise further. And now authorities are warning that there might be secondary floods because there's still an overflowing lake in the area where experts say the first glacier collapsed, blocking up a river valley and triggering those major floods. There's concern it might burst. David Fisher is head of Nepal's Red Cross delegation.
16: We're worried, of course, for the population and for the safety of our own colleagues. We don't have a full view about what kind of intensity would come in a second flood.
14: He says for now, in other devastated areas, aid is getting in.
13: Yeah, it sounds like that area is still very dangerous. So what does that mean for the rescue efforts? Are more people likely to be found? Any hope of that?
14: Nepali authorities say they've now rescued more than 1,500 people. Some survivors recounted how they fled into forested hills, so there is hope for others. But the situation is so very uncertain. We don't even know yet if those rescued people were even included in the list of the missing.
13: Yeah, we mentioned how the State Department says 90 Americans are among the foreigners missing. Any of them at all? Have any of them been found?
14: Yeah, to be clear, the State Department says impacted, not missing. And it appears many of those Americans were Hindu pilgrims, like the in-laws of 28-year-old Ariadna Riley. Her husband's parents are 64-year-old Neelam Kumari Sharma and 65-year-old Ramesh Sharma. She tells NPR, they retired and saved to make a pilgrimage to circle Mount Kailash in Tibet. It's a mountain revered by Hindus.
17: They were really excited. They were eager to be able to participate in, for them, an incredible event.
14: She says they haven't heard anything so far.
17: We have been tirelessly looking for them. That's just been the most torturous part that anyone can imagine, is not knowing where your family is.
13: Yeah, Dia, that sounds absolutely awful. Has the State Department said anything more about this?
14: President Trump expressed his sorrow in the White House yesterday and said his administration offered any help that Nepal needs. So far, the State Department says it's deployed $500,000 to rescue efforts. David Fisher from the Red Cross says they're calling for solidarity.
16: Not just for the first ration for the first day, but to really put them back on their feet.
14: And solidarity to help Nepal mitigate the impact of human-caused climate change, which, frankly, they've barely contributed to, but are paying a massive price.
16: The climate change is absolutely accelerating disasters. We're not going to be able to cope with them if we don't invest very substantially in risk reduction, early warning.
14: To help people flee before the waters come.
13: All right, that's NPR's Dia Hadid, who covers Nepal. Dia, thank you.
14: You're welcome, A.
12: Americans who are waiting for news from Nepal include Shreya Ahuja. She lives in North Carolina. She's now in Washington, D.C. with other family members where they have gathered, hoping for the safety of Shreya's parents, Deepak and Madhu Ahuja, who were visiting Nepal when the floods began. Welcome to the program.
18: Hi, Steve. Thank you for having me on the show.
12: I'm sorry for what you're going through. Can you tell me something about your parents?
18: Well, they're the best parents in the world, but I'm sure any daughter would say that. We grew up in Dallas. They're both born in India, so they immigrated here in the 90s. They are U.S. citizens, both small business owners in Dallas. They've worked really hard to build the lives that they have. And it was my dad's 60th birthday, and so they chose this pilgrimage trek because it was his birthday wish list.
12: 60th birthday, and you said pilgrimage trek. What was the organization and what was the trek supposed to be?
18: So the trek was to Mount Kailash, which is a holy site for many religions, but especially for us Hindus. And they were traveling with the Isha Foundation Sacred Walks.
12: Okay. And when did you last hear from your parents?
18: They were checking in with us periodically during the trip, either via text or uploading photos into our shared album. And then I last talked with them on the phone, my time, August 25th, 7:30 p.m. That's when they told me that they had completed their trek, which we actually were the most worried about, them physically making it through the trek. They had actually gotten to meet the spiritual leader, which they were extremely excited by and felt like they had been blessed. And then they told me they were in Saga in China and departing shortly for the border. And this was just hours before they reached the border and were impacted by the floods.
12: So you had reached the moment where you thought they were beyond any risk, any danger.
18: Essentially, yeah.
12: When did you begin to think they might be in trouble?
18: So I went to sleep that night after talking to my parents. I went to work the next morning. I was at work for 15 minutes and I saw a few of my aunts start texting about flash flooding in Nepal. And I tried texting them. I tried calling them. And initially, I wasn't too concerned. I feel like everyone thinks, what are the chances that they were in that exact spot?
12: Yeah.
18: But we did receive confirmation about 10 minutes later from the Isha Foundation via email that they had a group of about 77 people that were impacted, and our parents were part of that group.
12: I'm so sorry. What other evidence do you have of what may have happened to them?
18: My sister was sharing location with them, and so her last location of them is about an hour before the flood hit and is in the exact spot that the Isha Foundation reported that they would be. And that location is the Girang border crossing that is at the border of China and Nepal. And there is CCTV footage with a timestamp of exactly when that flash flooding happens and entirely destroys the building that they were supposed to be in.
12: I'm so sorry. Now, I know that your family is gathered here in Washington, D.C., I guess to be close to information if you can, and maybe to support each other as well. What have your hours and days been like?
18: It's all essentially been one long day. Haven't really slept. I think we're all well aware that the situation is dynamic for our parents. Even if they're fine somewhere now, they may not be in a few hours. And we're just really hoping that we can get to them in time.
12: I'm
19: Thank you for sharing that. What help do you want from people who are listening?
18: Call your local legislators. We've been doing that as well to see if the U.S. can provide support for the American citizens, including my parents that are there. We would really love to see more inter-nation collaboration with India, Nepal, China, and the U.S. all working hand in hand. I know from friends who work with SpaceX that Starlink has made efforts to put down dishes in Nepal, but are currently not authorized to. So we would love to see that as well. These are all tangible things that could really help us get into contact with people on the ground.
19: I suppose the hope here is that there may be people who are just out of communication at this time. Is that right?
18: That's definitely the hope.
19: Well, Shreya Ahuja, thank you very much for taking the time. I really appreciate the insights.
18: Thank you for having me.
13: In other news now, let's turn to President Trump's feud with a neighbor and longtime ally. On the first day of his second term, Trump signed an order renaming the Gulf of Mexico the Gulf of America. Now, he's made a similar move to rename Lake Ontario. Here's NPR's Danielle Kurtzleben.
20: Trump announced the proposed change in a video this week, using a Sharpie to rewrite the lake's name on a map.
21: And all it takes is a good pen and some intelligence. So Lake Ontario, that's gone. Lake America.
20: Yesterday, he signed an executive order changing the name for official U.S. government purposes. The reason, Trump said, is that Canada treats the U.S. unfairly on trade.
21: People oftentimes, they'll ask me, who's the worst to deal with on trade? And I said, that's easy, Canada. They are the worst to trade, and they feel entitled, and just we can't have that.
20: Trump, in fact, negotiated a trade pact with Canada and Mexico in his first term, the USMCA. But despite that, he has repeatedly imposed or threatened tariffs on Canadian goods this term. Canada retaliated with measures like tariffs and boycotts, for example, pulling American booze off liquor store shelves. Last week, 50% U.S. tariffs on a variety of Canadian goods took effect after trade talks broke down between the countries. Canadian Prime Minister Mark Carney said that the U.S., quote, asked too much and they offered too little. He added this.
22: More fundamentally, the cumulative effect of U.S. demands revealed the limits of their commitment to a true economic partnership.
20: Carney announced dollar-for-dollar retaliatory tariffs, but he also suggested that Canada has further significant leverage when it comes to U.S. energy imports. It's not clear what the name change could achieve on this front. Again, it only applies to how the U.S. government refers to the lake. The body of water itself has a U.S. side and a Canada side, with the border cutting down the middle. Though in announcing the order, Deputy Staff Secretary Ben Moss said that the U.S. side is bigger.
23: This is a lake that has most of its volume in the United States. The deepest parts of the lake sit in United States territory, so this will reflect that this is an American lake.
20: Meanwhile, polls have also repeatedly shown that a majority of Americans dislike Trump's tariff policies. Danielle Kurtzleben, NPR News, The White House.
13: This is NPR News.
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21: 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It will be yours to take.
5: 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More from the Iranian people at the bottom of the hour.
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1: 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And from the estate of Joan B. Kroc, whose bequest serves as an enduring investment in the future of public radio and seeks to help NPR produce programming that meets the highest standards of public service in journalism and cultural expression.
12: It's Morning Edition from NPR News. I'm Steve Inskeep.
13: And I'm Amy Martinez. He has one of the most iconic voices in all of hip-hop.
2: Now, here's a little story I got to tell about three bad brothers you know so well. It started way back in history with that rap and me.
3: Mike D!
13: That is the high-pitched, nasally voice of Mike Diamond, better known as Mike D, one-third of the genre-bending group, the Beastie Boys.
2: You gotta fight!
13: Now you can let that voice warm back inside your brain with Mike D's new album titled Thank You. It's the first new music from any member of the Beastie Boys in 15 years, and he sat down with me at NPR's studio in Culver City to talk about it. So Mike, let's start with the name of the album, Thank You. Let's hear a bit of that title track.

0: 14 years ago, the world may have thought that they would never hear another release of new music from the Beastie Boys. The death of group member Adam Yauch to cancer in 2012 hit Mike D and Adam Horovitz hard. At the time, they said they were disbanding, that they weren't going to perform or make any more new music. Mike D says, yeah, he just wasn't inspired.
1: Pretty soon after Yauch's death, I would open my computer and I would start to try to work on music because that just seemed like, okay, that's what I do. And there was a long, long time when I would keep sort of trying to do that and I would keep feeling really sad, you know, because I was still just very much grieving not only this person who was such a huge part of my life and was such someone that I loved so much, but also part of like this whole identity that we created together. Yeah. I think grieving is kind of like this, what's the right term? It's a behemoth in a way, yeah. I think emotionally for us as humans, because there is no right, there's no wrong, there's no time, and mostly we really want it to be linear, and that's not how it works.
0: When you were recording this album, was MCA in your heart somewhere?
1: That's a complicated question. I guess I would say this. I don't know what having somebody else in my heart means. I'm just being real.
0: Yeah.
1: But there were definitely numerous moments in making this record where I felt like, you know, Yauch was always, how do I explain it? He was incredibly supportive of not just us, but kind of like everybody really pursuing what they wanted to do, because he would do that himself. So I would just say I would tap into that and it would just feel like I know that Yauch would be like, yeah, this is time well spent.
0: Collaboration is still a big part of Mike D's work, and his album brings some new collaborators into the spotlight, including his sons, Skylar and Davis.
1: I love coming in with the ideas. I love executing them, but I love doing it where you're in collaboration with others. And pretty much always, we never end up making what I had in my head originally, but I'm actually happier with it.
0: Did they help, like, with crafting a sound maybe that maybe you weren't used to, but you were like, okay, they think it's pretty cool. Let me give this a shot.
1: I wouldn't say so much sound, but they definitely both had profound influence. So if I had to get more specific, is Davis, my older son, is just really, really gifted as a producer, arranger. And then my younger son, Skylar, is just rhythmically really good and really good with getting these different synthesizers and drum machines from literally made in different decades to all speak to each other. You know, I think there's also just a reality in terms of age that their computer.
0: Oh, yeah.
1: That's the first thing that they ever recorded on. It's just literally their natural language in terms of where music lives and how you make it and the creation of it. Whereas I grew up on, I'm going to date myself, but like the first recording device I owned was a Tascam 4-track cassette.
0: Oh, wow, that is, yeah.
1: Which is still, I stand by, a great machine. Yeah.
0: So I don't want to pin you down for another album, but what is this for you? Is this something you needed to get out and that's it? Or do you see yourself making another one?
1: No, I do. Listen, I loved making this record, but for right now, I'm loving collaborating, working on music with
0: your sons.
1: With the multiple 5Ds of the world. Yeah. My son's being part of it.
0: That is Mike D. His first solo album is titled Thank You, Mike. Thank you.
1: All right. Thank you, man. What stays is always change. Redo, rearrange, start
0: again. This is NPR News.
2: Today's top stories are next here on 90.9 WBUR. Then coming up in 15 minutes, the Boston Red Sox and the New York Yankees are always fierce rivals, but this time it's extra. The Red Sox have stunned baseball this summer, and as the team start a 4-game series in the Bronx tonight, they're battling for the top wild card spot in the American League. The players, the game, what's at stake? That's in 15 minutes. It's 729.
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4: Live from NPR News in Washington, I'm Dave Mattingly. Bodies continue to be found in Nepal 2 days after a glacier collapse triggered mudslides and flash flooding along the border with Tibet. The death toll has risen to at least 538 as search and rescue teams work in the mud and debris. More than 1,500 people are still missing. The State Department says roughly 90 of those unaccounted for are Americans. Today marks 6 months since President Trump launched Operation Epic Fury against Iran, a war he said would last weeks. The Justice Department says more than 80 suspected gang members in Puerto Rico have been indicted, as NPR's Ryan Lucas reports.
5: The defendants are accused of being drug traffickers in the gang Los Bajadeo. The indictment says that the group distributed large amounts of heroin, fentanyl, cocaine, and crack cocaine across the western part of Puerto Rico. Prosecutors allege that the group used violence, including kidnappings and murder, to protect and advance their interests. Attorney General Todd Blanche, who was in Puerto Rico to announce the indictment, also announced that a separate joint operation with authorities in Ecuador targeting the Los Choneros and Los Lobos drug cartels resulted in 26 arrests. Blanche touted both efforts as examples of the Trump administration's efforts to crack down on violent crime and drug trafficking. Ryan Lucas, NPR News, Washington.
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2: And this is 90.9 WBUR in Boston. Good morning. I'm Tiziana Deering. Today is the last day for early in-person voting before the state primary elections next Tuesday. The Secretary of the Commonwealth's office reports more than 38,000 people submitted their ballots just yesterday, bumping overall voter turnout up to 9% at this point. Election officials say if you plan on voting by mail, don't use the Postal Service. Return your completed ballot to an official drop box to make sure that it arrives in time to be counted. A statewide ban on products with kratom is now in effect. The leaves from this Southeast Asian tree are used in energy boosters, pain relievers, and other products. The state's temporarily classifying kratom as a restricted drug. State Public Health Commissioner Dr. Robbie Goldstein says that's because kratom products are unregulated.
6: So it's really hard to understand if you walk into a convenience store or to a smoke shop and you pick up a product off the shelf, how much kratom is there, what type of kratom is there, and is it the type of kratom that may have serious adverse effects?
2: Four Massachusetts retailers filed a lawsuit this week trying to block the ban, claiming the state didn't justify its move. The Department of Public Health says it has not been officially served with the complaint. Boston is holding a Donna Summer dance party for the public tonight. The annual celebration of the disco queen and Dorchester native includes a roller rink with free skate rentals on City Hall Plaza and a DJ spinning hits like Hot Stuff and Last Dance. Amy Yandel is the city's director of special events.
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2: The Boston Hunters take on the San Francisco Fireballs tonight. The new Pro Women's Baseball League is playing all its games in Springfield, Illinois. Tonight's match starts at 7:30. The New England Revolution are on the road this weekend. They take on the Columbus Crew Sunday at 4:30. And on the women's side, Boston Legacy are off until Monday when they play Angel City FC at Gillette. We'll take a closer look at this weekend's Red Sox-Yankees matchup in 15 minutes. Clouds today, although the sun may show up off and on, but there's a 40% chance of showers and thunderstorms today, mostly in the afternoon. High today in the low 80s. Overnight, clouds slowly fade, will drop into the low 60s, and then sun this weekend. We'll have temperatures in the upper 70s tomorrow, mid 80s on Sunday. Still 71 degrees in Boston. We'll be here for you all day on 90.9 WBUR.
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0: I'm A. Martinez.
10: And I'm Leila Fadel. Today marks 6 months since the U.S. and Israel launched their war against Iran. Throughout this time, NPR's Arzu Razvani has been in touch with people inside Iran, chronicling their lives and views as the war has shifted, from airstrikes to negotiations to economic war. The constant through all of this has been fear, which is why everyone she spoke to asked NPR not to use their names in case they are punished by the regime for speaking honestly. Arzu joins me now to talk about this. Good morning.
11: Hi, Leila.
10: So I'm thinking back to the night Trump announced this war and how he vowed the end of Iran's regime.
12: To the great, proud people of Iran, I say tonight that the hour of your freedom is at hand.
10: So those bombs start dropping, and very soon after, you're in touch with people inside Iran. What were they saying to you?
11: Yeah, I mean, I knew Iran was going to cut the internet because they have a record of doing that during periods of crisis. So I quickly reached out to all of my contacts to see first, you know, if they were okay, and also to get their first impressions. And as I was talking to people in those opening hours of the war, news suddenly broke.
13: Iran's supreme leader is now dead.
14: The U.S. and Israel say they targeted Khamenei and the rest of Iran's top leadership in massive strikes.
11: Many of the people I was communicating with, they were ecstatic.
15: I'm very happy. I'm excited. Oh my God. I'm shaking.
11: And others were really, really nervous.
16: I'm still concerned because we don't know what's going to happen next. I hope that the next person in charge is more rational and brings this war and this chaos to an end.
10: It's sad hearing his hopes, knowing what we know now. I mean, this war has dragged on for 6 months. It's chaos, attacks and counterattacks, Iran taking control of the Strait of Hormuz.
11: Yeah, and all of that with a leader in place who many analysts regard as much more hardline. So here we are, 6 months later, the Islamic Republic endures, and the new leaders have chosen not to end the chaos, as that man you heard a moment ago hoped they would. Instead, they've unleashed more of it. I remember this one voice memo I got from a woman in Tehran. And she explained how Iranian state TV was proudly televising images of missiles getting past Israel's defenses. And the only feeling that evoked for her was jealousy. Jealousy that Israel had warning systems and sirens and shelters and all these protections for its people, while Iran, despite all their talk of war over so many years, hadn't bothered to do the same for its people.
10: So a feeling of abandonment from their government.
11: Yeah, I'd say so. And it's not just abandonment by Iran's government, but also the U.S. and some Americans. I mean, Trump pretty quickly let go of this idea that Iranians would get to take over their government. But then you also had a lot of anti-war activists in the U.S. protesting the war in those early days.
17: Israel, the USA!
11: Iran state media often showed those protests on their channels. And I remember this one woman in Iran sending me a voice note so upset with the protesters. She couldn't wrap her head around how they were only willing to see the U.S. as an imperialist power and not Iran, which has spent years building up proxy forces in the region and meddling in regional wars.
10: I wonder, now that this war has gone on so long, how are people inside Iran, especially those who were in favor of this war in the beginning, how are they doing now?
11: Not great. I mean, pretty much everyone inside the country, those who support the government, and there are many who still do, I've spoken with them, and those who don't support the government, all of them are struggling with a horrendous economy. People were already dealing with hyperinflation before the war, and now this U.S. naval blockade is really squeezing people. A few days ago, one woman who lives in Tehran, she told me that she knows someone who has cancer. And hospitals have turned him away because they don't have the medicine, the treatments he needs. And they can't replace broken medical equipment since nothing is easily getting into the country. The security situation has also grown worse. The state has become extremely paranoid in light of this war. There's been a surge in executions of people accused of spying or trying to overthrow the government. People are much more afraid than ever, which is why everyone asked not to be named in this piece, and also why several people have told me in recent weeks that they can't continue communicating with me anymore. The risks are too great, the future is too uncertain, and they've essentially been silenced.
18: NPR's Arzu Rezvani, who's been covering and speaking to people inside Iran since the beginning of this war 6 months ago. Thank you, Arzu.
11: You're welcome.
9: In 2018, I was reporting from inside Gaza with our colleague Daniel Estrin, and we met a young man holding a kite. He was one of the Gazans back then, hoping to use kites to fly incendiary devices across the border into Israel. That bit of history became relevant recently when the wind blew several kites across the border. Israel says it will treat kites crossing the border as an act of war, whether they are armed or not. Here's NPR's Anas Baba.
19: For 11-year-old is Omar, heading down to the beach to fly his handmade kite. It used to be a simple escape from the war in Gaza. But this weekend, a few stray kites blew across the border into southern Israel and triggered a high-level alert there. They banned everything, he says. Even this kite we fly when we are bored. Is this a weapon they are scared of? The boy's anger is fueled by a dangerous new reality. Israeli officials declared that any kite launched from Gaza will be treated as an act of war, and also threatened to target launch areas and evacuate entire neighborhoods. With 70% of Gaza already under Israeli military control, the threat of mass displacement hit families like shockwaves. Parents across Gaza did not wait to see what would happen. 55-year-old Imad Al-Amur immediately gathered his grandchildren's kites. We gathered all the kites and burned them because the situation became terrifying, he says. It's better to deprive our kids of a game they love than expose them to danger. Israel has pointed to the history of Hamas launching incendiary balloons and kites used to burn farmland across the border back in 2018. Former Israeli military intelligence officer Michael Milstein says the response also reflects deep trauma from the Hamas-led attack of 2023.
20: The traumatic memory of October the 7th is still very fresh, and they do not consider the kites only as kites, but as a kind of threat.
19: But Milstein argues that treating kites as a military threat highlights a glaring strategic void.
20: It shows to Israel that we must rely on diplomatic and political efforts and not only on military response, bombs or attacks.
19: And so, while peace remains stalled, the kites stay grounded and summer in Gaza is caught in the crossfire. Anas Baba, NPR News, Gaza.
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2: In business news, roughly 1,500 school staff represented by the Cambridge Education Association will start school this year without a contract. The Cambridge Day reports the union has held more than 17 bargaining sessions with the school committee without reaching a deal, and their contracts have expired. Paraprofessionals are seeking a raise from $32,000 to $55,000 a year, which the superintendent calls unfeasible. He says the union's proposal would increase the district's operating budget by 18%. An alum of Anna Maria College is challenging the school's planned sale over land he says the college promised him. David Roy of Paxton says the college committed to giving him a 2.4-acre parcel near his home in 2023, but backed out when it filed for bankruptcy in June. Roy filed motions last week seeking ownership of the land and to block the school's sale. WBUR has reached out to Anna Maria College for comment. Thanks for making 90.9 WBUR part of your morning routine.
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2: This is WBUR's Morning Edition. I'm Tiziana Deering. It's been a question since June. How long can this year's underdog Red Sox defy gravity? That's how sports writer Alex Speer posed it the last time we talked with him, and now it looks like this weekend could provide an answer. The Sox begin a critical four-game series tonight in New York against the Yankees, no less. Alex is with us to break down what could make the Sox sink or soar. He writes for the Boston Globe. Alex, good morning.
5: Hi, Tiziana. How are you?
2: I'm great. Thanks. A little nervous about this weekend. As far as regular season baseball goes, does it get much bigger than this four-game stand?
5: The remarkable thing is that the stakes have been somewhat lowered in a certain respect because the Red Sox have been so good at defying gravity, as you were alluding to, that both teams are near certain locks for the postseason. And so this is really about jockeying for relative position. And so the Red Sox, if they win three out of the four games that the two teams are going to be playing over the course of this weekend, would tie the Yankees in the standings and would have an advantage over them in the tiebreaker, which would be significant because last year the Yankees beat the Red Sox in the playoffs when they were hosting the wild card round. The Red Sox kind of lamented the fact that those games were taking place in Yankee Stadium. If they had had a better record during the regular season than the Yankees, they would have been hosting it at Fenway Park. Fenway Park can provide a tremendous home field advantage when the ballpark is electrified for a series of consequence. So essentially what those two teams are playing for this weekend is a better chance of hosting that wild card round, assuming that that is indeed their destiny this year.
2: So one thing to watch for this weekend, obviously, the results of the games, but there's this other dynamic. The Red Sox have had a lot of injuries and these young upstart players who've had great chemistry, but now two big names could come back this weekend. Trevor Story, Roman Anthony. What are the trade-offs there? What do you think will happen?
5: It is a fascinating dynamic because as you point out, the Red Sox have had perfectly interlocking parts over the course of these last 2 months. And so even when you're introducing incredibly talented people, then you're kind of forcing puzzle pieces together potentially. Trevor Story was the best player on the Red Sox last year. Roman Anthony was expected to be their best player this year. Both of them have instead missed most of the season, and the Red Sox have been doing all this winning in their absence. But I think the expectation is that at least Roman Anthony would be returning to the Red Sox roster at some point this weekend, and there's a pretty good chance that Trevor Story would do so as well, even though Story's timing has been off a little bit during his minor league rehab assignment.
2: Red Sox fans throughout history, no strangers to flying hopes followed by dashed hopes. You seem to feel pretty confident that the Sox will make it into, you know, the wild card games. But this is Sox-Yankees. What do you think is going to happen this weekend?
5: I think that the unexpected is going to happen. One of the wonderful things about the history of the Red Sox and Yankees playing against each other is that the theater tends to be kind of thrilling, and it tends to take some unexpected turns. And so I don't like to forecast what will happen because the joy of a spontaneous event like sports is that we discover in real time what's going to happen. We don't have to anticipate the plot. The plot tells us what it will be. And so wait and see.
2: You snuck out of that, Alex. Alex Spears with the...
5: Thank you so much. Yeah, clever, clever, right?
2: Alex Spears with the Boston Globe. Well, I'll be watching this weekend, Alex. Thanks.
5: Tiziana, thank you so much.

0: There's more ahead even just this hour. WBUR's Deborah Becker tells us about jury deliberations in the Lindsey Clancy murder trial next. Then coming up in about half an hour, congressional Democrats have launched a task force. Its charge is to try to keep President Trump from interfering with elections in November.
1: Right now, my law firm of 60 people is litigating 87 cases in 43 states.
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3: Poaching, trafficking, declining biodiversity. I'm talking about ladybugs. Native ladybug species are becoming more of a rare sight.
4: In fact, some of those may be going extinct, and we have a group of introduced ladybug species from other countries that may be displacing the native ones.
3: I'm Amory Sieverson. The weird world of ladybugs. That's on the next On Point.
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0: And here's a look at some of the stories that we're following for you this Friday morning. As the trade war between the U.S. and Canada escalates, President Trump has signed an executive order renaming Lake Ontario Lake America on the U.S. side. In Norway, a new king, Håkon VII, has taken the throne following the death of his father, King Harald V, this morning. Boston Legacy FC will play their entire next season in Pawtucket, Rhode Island, because of a legal battle over Boston's White Stadium that delayed work on their future home there. It's 71 degrees in Boston. Stay connected all day on 90.9 WBUR and on the WBUR app.

0: who's rolling back what he calls a woke DEI agenda.
1: We believe very much in the, and this is a very respectful point of view, in the standard that Martin Luther King set, which was meritocracy, a colorblind society.
0: Linderman says he did not reach out to King's family or foundation for approval to use MLK's name, nor did the Ben Franklin Fellowship reach out to other foundations representing other historical figures its awards are named after. The Free Speech Award, for instance, is named for Thomas Jefferson.
1: We think that free speech is an important value, particularly in Western Europe, where there is very much a cancel culture mentality that dominates in many European institutions.
0: Trump administration officials at the department have focused on free speech in Western European countries and shut down an office that was set up to counter disinformation from Russia and China. The office that used to help refugees around the world is now focused on re-migration, that is, getting immigrants to return to their countries. The Ben Franklin Fellowship has named an award for that in honor of Dwight Eisenhower, the president who deported Mexicans in the 1950s and used a racist name for that effort. Operation Wetback.
2: It's very unusual, I think, to take historical figures in that way and try to attach particular items to them.
0: That's Lisa Heller, a former career diplomat who's with the American Foreign Service Association, the State Department's union. She says General Eisenhower has a broader historical record of serving America.
2: He was the leader in World War II. He was the U.S. president during the Cold War period. So to take one particular event that happened during the presidency and then name an award after them seems to be creating a political narrative that doesn't seem to make a lot of sense.
0: The American Foreign Service Association, meanwhile, is handing out its awards in October, mostly named for former State Department officials. But Heller says fewer employees are seeking recognition at a time when they feel they could be sidelined for political reasons.
2: We are seeing fewer nominations for awards in the last couple of years, that's for sure, particularly in the dissent awards.
0: She says many officers may also not want to be associated with the rival conservative Ben Franklin Fellowship Awards. But Linderman, the co-founder of that group, says they are getting interest and receiving applications until the end of November. Though the video announcing the award says they are in partnership with the State Department, the department says it is not providing any funding. Michelle Kellerman, NPR News, Washington.
3: 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I'm E. Martinez.
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6: The Federal Reserve is holding its annual international conference this week. It's Friday, August 28th. This is WBUR's Morning Edition. Good morning. I'm Tiziana Deering. Coming up, attendees hope Fed Chair Kevin Warsh will shed light on his plan to curb inflation. Meanwhile, NASA is launching a new telescope to shed light on more than 100,000 planets.
7: We're looking for planets that are just completely undetectable by any other method, including planets that are, you know, at the center of our galaxy.
6: Plus, congressional Democrats have a new task force focused on preventing President Trump from undermining the November elections.
8: Right now, my law firm of 60 people is litigating 87 cases in 43 states.
6: And Massachusetts Senator Ed Markey and his challenger, Congressman Seth Moulton, make their final pitch to voters. It's 8:01.
9: Live from NPR News in Washington, I'm Windsor Johnston. Helicopters are carrying aid into isolated mountain communities in Nepal, where roads remain cut off and floodwaters have left behind thick mud and debris. The death toll from catastrophic flooding this week has risen to at least 538, with more than 1,500 people missing. NPR's Dia Hadid reports about 90 Americans remain unaccounted for.
10: Many of the missing Americans appear to be Hindu pilgrims, like 28-year-old Ariadna Riley's in-laws. Riley says Neelam Kumari Sharma and Ramesh Sharma were on a pilgrimage to serve

0: Live from NPR News in Washington, I'm Dave Mattingly. Authorities in Nepal say at least 538 people are confirmed dead following Wednesday's glacier collapse that triggered mudslides and flash flooding along the border with Tibet. Dozens of Americans are among the missing. The Prime Minister of Qatar was in Iran yesterday to try to restart mediated peace talks with the U.S. NPR's Aya Batraoui has more.
1: Qatar says its Prime Minister Sheikh Mohammed Al Thani met with Iran's president and its lead negotiator to discuss the necessity of resuming the diplomatic track and avoiding further escalation. And just before the visit to Iran, Al Thani spoke with Gulf Arab counterparts. Qatari analyst Rashid Al-Mohannadi explains.
2: I would read that as coordination and consolidation of positions before conducting the visit.
1: He says that includes pressuring Iran to come back to the negotiating table and reopening the Strait of Hormuz. Data shared with NPR by research firm ICIS shows Iran's closure of the strait slashed Qatar's gas exports from more than 500 shipments between March and August of last year to just 18 this year. During the war, Iranian missiles damaged a sprawling U.S. airbase in Qatar and the country's natural gas refinery. Aya Batraoui, NPR News, Dubai.
0: It was 6 months ago today, President Trump launched Operation Epic Fury against Iran, a war Trump and Defense Secretary Pete Hegseth said would take weeks. This is NPR News.
3: And we're 90.9 WBUR. In Boston, I'm Tiziana Deering. Here in the Commonwealth, the Trump administration is trying to revive an anti-Semitism case against Harvard University. A federal judge dismissed the government's complaint, which accused Harvard of failing to protect Jewish and Israeli students from anti-Semitism on campus, earlier this month. He ruled the government did not demonstrate ongoing violations. Yesterday, the Justice Department appealed. WBUR has reached out to Harvard for comment. A jury is now deliberating its verdict for Lindsay Clancy, accused of murdering her three children in 2023. Clancy's attorney is using what's known as the insanity defense, saying the Duxbury woman suffered from postpartum psychosis. WBUR's Deborah Becker reports.
4: Defense attorney Kevin Reddington says Clancy was over-medicated, and then she spiraled.
5: Because of the damn medicine and the lousy medical care that she got.
4: But prosecutor Jennifer Sprague told jurors to consider the crimes and not problems with the healthcare system.
6: That's a distraction to get you angry and passionate about an important issue, but an issue that's not on trial here.
4: Jurors will decide whether Clancy's guilty of killing her children or not guilty because her mental state made her not criminally responsible. For 90.9 WBUR, I'm Deborah Becker.
3: And Deborah will bring you more in-depth reporting on this story next hour. Today is the last day for riders to take advantage of free summer Fridays on the commuter rail. 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The program is designed to boost ridership and add more travel options during busy summer events like the World Cup and America's 250th anniversary. It's 8:33.
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3: In the new Professional Women's Baseball League, the Boston Hunters take on the San Francisco Firebells tonight. The league is based in Springfield, Illinois, and tonight's game gets underway at 7:30. The New England Revolution are in Columbus on Sunday to take on the Crew. Boston Legacy FC are off until Monday. We'll have more on both the Patriots and the Red Sox for you at the top of the hour. Clouds today, although the sun may sneak a peek off and on. Heads up, though, because showers and thunderstorms may also sneak up on us. That's mostly this afternoon for that chance. High today in the low 80s. Lots of humidity, nearly 100% humid out there right now. Clouds slowly amble off overnight. We'll drop into the low 60s and then sun tomorrow and Sunday. Upper 70s tomorrow, mid 80s Sunday. We're in the mid 70s now, and you're with 90.9 WBUR.
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9: It's Morning Edition from NPR News. I'm Steve Inskeep in Washington, D.C.
10: And I'm A. Martinez in Culver City, California. A federal judge heard arguments Thursday over the latest efforts to put President Trump's name back on the Kennedy Center.
9: The board that oversees the memorial to the slain president wants to change the wording on the building soon, as early as 2 weeks from now.
10: NPR culture correspondent Anastasia Siolkas has been covering all of this for us. Anastasia, so early in his second term, President Trump made himself the chair of the Kennedy Center board. What does it want to do now?
11: So the board, A, which is now dominated by members appointed by President Trump, voted a couple of weeks ago on August 13th to close the main building of the Kennedy Center, meaning its biggest halls, its biggest performing spaces, for 2 years for renovations. And they also voted to put up a new sign on the entryway that would read, quote, the John F. Kennedy Memorial Center for the Performing Arts, restored and renovated by President Donald J. Trump. And they say if Trump raises $100 million, they'll add a third line reading, quote, endowed by the Trump Kennedy Center Fund. And they're not stopping there. The board says it also wants to rename the physical grounds President Donald J. Trump Plaza. And they want that restored and renovated sign up as early as September 9th.
10: And if they don't get their way, they say the building might have to be torn down?
11: Yeah, earlier this week in their own legal filings, the board said if there's no major renovation, they might have to demolish the Kennedy Center and perhaps build something else altogether, like an outdoor amphitheater. Now, A, I have to note, in a statement they emailed to me afterwards, the Kennedy Center walked that back, and they called that a, quote, hypothetical scenario.
10: Okay, so how did all this land them back in court?
11: Well, this is all part of the federal lawsuit which Representative Joyce Beatty, Democrat of Ohio, originally filed last December. And the judge in the suit, Christopher R. Cooper, has already ruled that it was unlawful to rename it the Trump Kennedy Center. Only Congress has that authority since the center was created as a living memorial to President John F. Kennedy.
10: So this latest round is over the name again.
11: That's exactly it. The question really at this now is, would adding Trump's name in the way that the board wants to fundamentally be the same as renaming the center after Trump, or is it something different? Beatty and her team are arguing it's basically the same thing. In their emergency motion that led to this hearing, Beatty's lawyers quoted Yogi Berra. It's deja vu all over again. Joyce Beatty was on All Things Considered yesterday afternoon to discuss all this, and she said what she's been saying since the start of all of this.
12: The law is very clear that you cannot change what Congress has already passed.
11: She's also been making the point that the board wants to put up a sign now saying the center has been renovated and restored before anything's actually happened.
10: So what's the Trump team saying about all this?
11: So the board and Trump in his role as Kennedy Center chairman are all being represented by lawyers from the Department of Justice, from the civil division of the DOJ, and they're arguing that an enormous renovation is desperately needed and that Trump is the only person who can do it. And they're saying that adding Trump's name is not the same as changing anything.
10: I think Yogi also said it ain't over till it's over. I guess we'll find out. That's NPR's Anastasia Siolkas. Anastasia, thanks.
11: You bet.
9: Our discussion of this topic also ain't over because Philip Kennicott is with us. He's a longtime culture critic at the Washington Post who's been writing about President Trump's many interventions into the Kennedy Center. Mr. Kennicott, good morning.
13: Good morning.
9: What do you make of the efforts we just heard about to work around the law?
13: Well, the judge will have to decide whether or not this rather subtle attempt to get Trump's name branded onto the building a couple times is okay with the 1964 law that creates the center. But I think the real important issue here is simply the fact that we know from what's happened at the center once Donald Trump took it over, that if his name is on that building, audiences will not come back, performers will not play there, and the Kennedy Center will effectively die.
9: Wow. Why don't you just talk me through why that would be?
13: Well, so this is going way back to the beginning of the administration, when Donald Trump took over the center. It became very clear that there was a growing audience boycott. And then back in December of last year, when they literally put his name on to the building, that boycott became a kind of cascade of people leaving, artists leaving. And effectively, the center, which is meant to honor the 35th president by hosting and presenting the performing arts, they couldn't book groups to come. People were canceling. And the boycott, we can see from financial numbers, inside numbers, had a really devastating impact on the center's finances.
9: Let's talk that through. How much trouble is the Kennedy Center in as an institution?
13: Well, I think the fact that the board is asking for a 2-year closure to do these renovations indicates that it's extreme trouble. They say that this is necessary to do the renovations more efficiently and cheaply. It would cost more to keep the Kennedy Center open, which has always been the path they've used in the past. They would close the Opera House, but keep the Symphony Hall open, mm-hmm. that kind of thing. This 2-year closure really, I think, is about the fact that they've got nothing to put on the stage. They can't function as a center because the two essential parts of their ecosystem, the audience and the artists, don't want to be in the building if Trump's name is on it.
9: I'm thinking some of the institutions that called the Kennedy Center home have moved out. What is still there that is a regular, recurring part of the Kennedy Center program?
13: Well, the main thing, the main constituent that really is in a position that makes it impossible for them to leave is the National Symphony Orchestra. And right now, the symphony has planned to perform its upcoming season in 6 different halls around the city and to go on tour a lot. So they've already figured out a way to get out of the Kennedy Center because they think it's going to close. The opera company has left completely. They've broken their association with the Kennedy Center. So beyond the symphony and a chamber music series and a few other small things, these performances of something called the Millennium Stage, there's really nothing going on in the building at the moment.
9: You mean it's just empty most nights? The stages are dark most nights?
13: Yeah, I mean, if you go down there now, of course, we're in the summer, so it would always be a lot darker. But in the summer, they traditionally would have some big glitzy musical that would keep audiences coming. But I was there at the end of the regular spring season, and it was ghost-like. It was really sad. I've been going for more than a quarter century, and it's always a vibrant place. You could swing a dead cat and not hit anybody walking through the halls at this point.
9: Mm. Do you perceive the board of the Kennedy Center doing anything about the lack of performances that you describe? In short, are they doing anything about anything except making sure that they glorify Donald Trump as much as possible?
13: I think that's the key issue here. It should be painfully clear to the board that Trump's name is toxic to the very people the center is meant to serve. So if they're not taking that fact into account, they can't actually program the building. So they're not actually keeping the building functioning at this point.
9: Philip Kennicott writes about culture and the arts for The Washington Post. Thanks for your insights. Really appreciate it.
13: Thanks for having me.
9: Hey, thanks for listening to your public radio station, which brings you Morning Edition. You've almost made it to the end of summer. 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
3: 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Coming up in about 10 minutes, the Trump administration is betting on tech startups to address healthcare shortages in rural America. We'll look into how the fast-moving Rural Health Transformation Program is experimenting with untested technology to solve issues. It's 8:43.
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3: In business news, a Boston-based defense firm is warning it may file for bankruptcy within the next 2 months due to a contract dispute with the Pentagon. Noble Supply and Logistics in the seaport announced it was laying off 59 employees earlier this week. But in a letter to Defense Secretary Pete Hegseth, the company said there's a meaningful probability it would file for bankruptcy after the Pentagon cut short a billion-dollar contract. Noble says the Pentagon cut the contract from 10 years to fewer than 4, leaving it with millions of dollars in inventory and commitments. State health regulators are recommending approval of Bay State Health's planned takeover of Mercy Medical Center in Springfield, though with some conditions. Bay State announced the $200 million deal in April. Mass Live reports regulators are requiring monitoring any changes to the site and are prohibiting Bay State from eliminating any services from either hospital for 5 years. The Public Health Council is expected to consider the deal in 2 weeks. It would become effective on November 1st. Thanks for being with us here on 90.9 WBUR. We'll be right back.
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3: This is WBUR's Morning Edition. With just days until the Massachusetts primaries, the two Democrats running for U.S. Senate, incumbent Ed Markey and Congressman Seth Moulton, are making closing arguments to voters. And as WBUR's Anthony Brooks reports, the race is ending as it began, with a fight across generations.
16: Earlier this week, Ed Markey greeted a lunchtime crowd at the Muffin House Cafe in Westwood outside of Boston. He was dressed in a blue suit, no tie, and his signature high-top Nikes, sending the message that even at 80 years old, this son of a milkman from Malden is still running hard.
17: This is the most energized I've ever been. My father drove a truck for the Hood Milk Company. Donald Trump brings out the Malden in me every day, and I fight him every day.
16: Markey greets the restaurant staff and poses for selfies with just about everyone, including some small children who have no idea who he is. But there are plenty of people who do, including Hanya Curry Trapper and her husband Chris Trapper of Westwood. They say they value Markey's long experience and leadership on progressive causes.
18: I really feel like he is the most qualified, but also he's the most authentic, and he stands by what he says.
19: He's always been a leader and progressive. Like before it was kind of cool, he was doing it. So just a fan of his for a long time.
16: While Democrats in several states debate whether to embrace progressives or moderates, the question is all but settled in Massachusetts, where the Democratic establishment is progressive. That gives Markey, who has spent decades burnishing his reputation as a progressive leader, an advantage in this primary contest, even as Moulton pushes for generational change.
20: So yeah, come on in. You can see that we have offices over here.
16: On Wednesday, Moulton, a former Marine, was in Leominster in Central Mass, visiting a nonprofit that provides housing and family assistance to veterans. Peter Squelia, Chief Operating Officer of Veteran Pathways, is leading the tour.
21: All right.
20: How's everything going with you? How's the campaign going? Good?
21: It's going great. Yeah. Awesome. I mean, the energy on the ground is amazing.
20: Yeah. I'm pulling for you.
21: Well, thank you. Yeah, thank you very much.
16: Yeah. This is one of several races across the country within the Democratic Party being fought across generational lines. Markey has been in Congress since before 47-year-old Moulton was even born. So Moulton's final message is the same as it was when he launched his campaign almost a year ago.
21: It's a question of whether one person should hang on to a seat in Congress for 50 years while the world passes him by. It's time for a new generation of leadership because we have a new generation of challenges and also opportunities.
16: He says there are two progressives in this race, and in fact, Moulton and Markey mostly agree on policy. But Moulton has staked his career on challenging the old guard. He won his first race for Congress 12 years ago by defeating a Democratic veteran. He challenged the leadership of former House Speaker Nancy Pelosi, which rankled many in his party. Now he's running against the establishment again, arguing that Markey and people like Senate Democratic leader Chuck Schumer have clung to power for too long.
21: Senator Markey has been part of the Democratic establishment for a long time. That's why he's joined at the hip with Senator Schumer. I'm someone who's willing to challenge that status quo, and that's exactly what I'm doing in this campaign.
16: John Cronin, a Democratic state senator from Fitchburg, joined Moulton on the tour of the Veterans Facility. He says he's supporting Moulton because the party needs new energy.
22: The past 10 years, the Democratic Party has been ineffective at fighting against Donald Trump. You know, our playbook is not working. I think Seth Moulton is part of a new generation of leadership who is going to put Massachusetts and the country 10 years from now in a much better place.
16: Back at the Muffin House Cafe in Westwood, Markey argues that he's the true progressive. He co-sponsored the Green New Deal, backs Medicare for All, and higher taxes on millionaires and billionaires. And he's won endorsements from progressive leaders, from Bernie Sanders to Alexandria Ocasio-Cortez and Elizabeth Warren.
17: I'm always the youngest guy in the room when it comes to new ideas, fighting for the future. And they are backing me in this election because they know that I have had their back on every single tough fight on the floor of the United States Senate.
16: Polls suggest that Markey has a substantial lead in this race. Lots of Democrats like his progressive record and are willing to overlook his age. But primary polling is notoriously difficult and often inaccurate. So Moulton is hoping his argument for generational change will deliver an upset on Tuesday. For 90.9 WBUR, I'm Anthony Brooks.

0: money every year for 5 years to start new companies? Well, Flegg's first thought was,
1: wow, that's a lot of money. And look, that's a lot of money for what we do. And what we do is deploy early stage capital to startups that are trying to build technology companies effectively.
0: Louisiana is tapping federal dollars that come from the Rural Health Transformation Program. The state reports some of the highest rates of chronic illnesses like diabetes, obesity, and heart disease. If you're an entrepreneur using data analysis to help people control their blood sugar or fix their sleep apnea, well, there's plenty of folks in Louisiana. Flegg says Louisiana's challenges are now opportunities.
1: Silicon Valley specifically, for most of its existence, has not needed much of what Louisiana has had to offer.
0: One of those Bay Area companies that wants to take on the opportunity is Carrot Health. Co-founder Kevin Zhao is an engineer who created a technology platform that connects patients to care, like helping cancer patients get into specialists and schedule chemotherapy fast. He says Carrot has had successful pilots at large health systems, but there was a lot of competition there.
2: We started to kind of pay more attention to rural health because there wasn't a lot of existing infrastructure. And that was really good for us because we were able to come in very quickly. A lot of the hospitals really needed this kind of service.
0: Carrot hopes to get $3 million from Louisiana. The Trump administration has encouraged states to set aside some of their transformation dollars for technology startups. A handful of other states have, including South Carolina and Georgia. Companies make their pitches directly to the states, and in turn, the states have to run their finalist list by federal leaders for review. And Louisiana has an added incentive to choose carefully. Once a company is approved for funding, it may also end up making money for the state, because Louisiana plans to take an equity stake in each company it funds. The state's innovation chief, Josh Flegg, explains.
1: If we're good, we'll make more money than we spent. Either way, like, it's going to go back into improving healthcare outcomes.
0: About 200 companies are competing for a slice of Louisiana's money. State leaders plan to announce the awards in early fall. In Washington, D.C., I'm Sarah Jane Tribble.
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5: The death toll from flooding and landslides in Nepal and Tibet now tops 500 people, with more than 1,000 still missing. It's Friday, August 28th. This is WBUR's Morning Edition. Good morning. I'm Tiziana Deering. Meanwhile, President Trump is mad at Canada, so he has renamed Lake Ontario to Lake America, and his team is defending the move.
6: This is a lake that has most of its volume in the United States. The deepest parts of the lake sit in United States territory, so this will reflect that this is an American lake.
5: Plus, the jury's deliberating Lindsay Clancy's fate. The Duxbury woman is accused of killing her three young children, and her lawyers used an insanity defense.
7: You heard the testimony. You know her concerns. You know her fears. Does this seem like a young lady that didn't care?
5: And Red Sox, Yankees, four games in the Bronx, and they're battling for the top wild card spot in the American League. It's 9:01.
8: Live from NPR News in Washington, I'm Windsor Johnston. Today marks 6 months since the United States and Israel went to war with Iran, with direct talks essentially at a standstill. NPR's Hadil Alshanti reports Tehran, in the meantime, has turned the Strait of Hormuz into its strategic weapon.
9: When Israel and the U.S. went to war with Iran on February 28th, one of the stated goals was to bring down the regime in Tehran. While the killing of Ayatollah Ali Khamenei delivered a blow to the Islamic Republic, Iran's leaders have managed to hold on to power, and instead of collapsing, the regime has taken an even harder line. In the past 6 months, Iran blockaded the Strait of Hormuz, disrupting global oil supplies that have been felt at the gas pump worldwide. The war has had severe economic consequences for Iran. The cost of living has skyrocketed. Some Iranians say they're buying groceries on credit and find it hard to track down medicine. Hadil Alshalchi, NPR News, Istanbul.
8: Devastating floods have killed at least 538 people in Nepal, with more than 1,500 others still missing, including 90 Americans.

0: NPR's Michelle Kellerman reports international aid is moving into the region as rescue crews struggle to reach some of the hardest-hit communities.
1: The head of the UN mission in Nepal, Lila Peters Yaya, says the floods have wiped out 35 bridges and destroyed about 25 miles of roads in Nepal. And that's making humanitarian efforts all the more complicated.
2: So you have one municipality where, you know, it's impossible to reach by road, and all the aid is being delivered by the government by helicopter.
1: She says the Nepalese government is deploying temporary bridges and the UN is trying to help with that. The UN has offered an initial $2.5 million in humanitarian aid for Nepal, and the Swiss government is pitching in $1 million more. Michelle Kellerman, NPR News, Washington.
0: A federal judge is weighing another effort to put President Trump's name back on the Kennedy Center in Washington, D.C. NPR's Anastasia Zaloukas reports a previous court decision said that only Congress has the authority to change the venue's official name.
3: The board and Trump in his role as Center chairman are all being represented by lawyers from the Department of Justice, from the civil division of the DOJ, and they're arguing that an enormous renovation is desperately needed and that Trump is the only person who can do it. And they're saying that adding Trump's name is not the same as changing anything.
0: NPR's Anastasia Zaloukas. Federal Reserve Chair Kevin Warsh will deliver a speech today in Jackson Hole, Wyoming. Investors will be listening for clues about how he plans to tackle inflation and where interest rates may be heading. You're listening to NPR News from Washington.
4: And in Boston, thanks for choosing 90.9 WBUR. Good morning, I'm Tiziana Deering. A new state report confirms the former head of mass housing violated conflict of interest rules. It follows a Boston Globe investigation that found Tony Richards II lied about his ties to two developers who sold him his home and later received state grants from his department. An independent investigation found Richards did not use his position to get a discount, but did violate state ethics laws. Richards resigned in June, and the Attorney General's office now is investigating the grant program. A new study from Mass General Brigham finds that a common diagnostic tool may help predict the progression of early onset Alzheimer's disease, which affects people under age 65. WBUR's Amy Sokolow has more.
5: Doctors often struggle to predict how long it'll take patients with early onset Alzheimer's to develop dementia. Researchers found that using MRIs to look for atrophy in specific areas of the brain could help. But study author Dr. Alexandra Tarutoglu said they need to be combined with a clinical assessment.
6: So you really need both, which is not surprising because they are measuring different things. The clinical testing is telling us where the person is right now. The MRI measures neurodegeneration that can tell us where the disease is heading.
5: She says the MRI tests need to be more standardized and user-friendly before broader implementation. For 90.9 WBUR, I'm Amy Sokolow.
4: Japanese contemporary artist Yayoi Kusama has died at 97. The artist, best known for her Instagrammable mirrored environments called Infinity Rooms, passed away earlier this month. WBUR's Amelia Mason reports the ICA Boston is set to display its own Kusama Infinity Room this fall.
7: The ICA acquired Kusama's largest infinity room, Love is Calling, in 2019. Visitors flocked to step inside the reflective space, which was covered in inflatable spotted tentacles that seemed to stretch forever. Now, Love is Calling will appear as part of a museum retrospective called 90 Years, says ICA Chief Curator Ruth Erickson.
8: For us to be able to bring this artwork back out at a moment of really, you know, the loss of one of our greatest visionary artists is a chance to hopefully invite a broader audience and more visitors to really encounter her unique vision.
7: The exhibit opens October 15th. For 90.9 WBUR, I'm Amelia Mason.
4: It's 9:06.
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4: Two of sports' longest and fiercest rivals face off tonight. The Red Sox are in New York to face the Yankees in a four-game series. It starts at 7:15, and we'll give you a closer look at that later this morning. The Patriots played their final preseason game last night. Tough game. The Browns beat them 37-13, though most of the Pats starters sat out. The regular season gets underway in about a week and a half on September 9th. More sports at the bottom of the hour. Mostly cloudy today. Chance of afternoon thunderstorms. Expect some light wind. High of 83. Mostly cloudy tonight with temperatures cooling off into the low 60s. And then tomorrow will be sunny and in the mid 70s. And then sunny again on Sunday and back into the mid 80s. We're in the mid 70s now in Boston. And you're with 90.9 WBUR.
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11: It's Morning Edition from NPR News. I'm Steve Inskeep in Washington, D.C.
12: And I'm A. Martinez in Culver City, California. It's been 2 days since nearly 30-foot-high waves raced down a river between Tibet and Nepal, wiping away communities for miles downstream.
11: Police in Nepal say the death toll has risen to more than 500 people, and that is just on the Nepal side of the border. More than 1,500 people in total are still missing.
12: NPR's Dia Hadid covers Nepal. She's on the line with us now. Dia, so it's been 2 days. What's the latest information about these floods?
13: Search and rescue efforts are still ongoing. The waters receded from most places, leaving behind mud and debris. But Santosh Pandey from the aid group Oxfam says one of the worst affected areas, Raswa, is still only accessible by helicopter. So that's how they're getting aid in.
14: So we are coordinating with the government, providing support basically on non-food items and hygiene keys.
13: But because that area is largely inaccessible, it also means the death count is likely to rise further. And now authorities are warning that there might be secondary floods because there's still an overflowing lake in the area where experts say the first glacier collapsed, blocking up a river valley and triggering those major floods. There's concern it might burst. David Fisher is head of Nepal's Red Cross delegation.
15: We're worried, of course, for the population and for the safety of our own colleagues. We don't have a full view about what kind of intensity would come in a second flood.
13: He says for now, in other devastated areas, aid is getting in.
12: Yeah, it sounds like that area is still very dangerous. So what does that mean for the rescue efforts? Are more people likely to be found? Any hope of that?
13: Nepali authorities say they've now rescued more than 1,500 people. Some survivors recounted how they fled into forested hills. So there is hope for others, but the situation is so very uncertain. We don't even know yet if those rescued people were even included in the list of the missing.
12: Yeah, we mentioned how the State Department says 90 Americans are among the foreigners missing. Any of them at all? Have any of them been found?
13: Yeah, to be clear, the State Department says impacted, not missing. And it appears many of those Americans were Hindu pilgrims, like the in-laws of 28-year-old Ariadna Riley, her husband's parents, a 64-year-old Neelam Kumari Sharma and 65-year-old Ramesh Sharma. She tells NPR, they retired and saved to make a pilgrimage to circle Mount Kailash in Tibet. It's a mountain revered by Hindus.
16: They were really excited. They were eager to be able to participate in, for them, an incredible event.
13: She says they haven't heard anything so far.
16: We have been tirelessly looking for them. That's just been the most torturous part that anyone can imagine, is not knowing where your family is.
12: Yeah, Dia, that sounds absolutely awful. Has the State Department said anything more about this?
13: President Trump expressed his sorrow in the White House yesterday and said his administration offered any help that Nepal needs. So far, the State Department says it's deployed $500,000 to rescue efforts. David Fisher from the Red Cross says they're calling for solidarity.
15: Not just for the first ration for the first day, but to really put them back on their feet.
13: And solidarity to help Nepal mitigate the impact of human-caused climate change, which, frankly, they've barely contributed to, but are paying a massive price.
15: The climate change is absolutely accelerating disasters. We're not going to be able to cope with them if we don't invest very substantially in risk reduction, early warning.
13: To help people flee before the waters come.
12: All right, that's NPR's Dia Hadid, who covers Nepal. Dia, thank you.
13: You're welcome, A.
11: Americans who are waiting for news from Nepal include Shreya Ahuja. She lives in North Carolina. She's now in Washington, D.C. with other family members, where they have gathered, hoping for the safety of Shreya's parents, Deepak and Madhu Ahuja, who were visiting Nepal when the floods began. Welcome to the program.
17: Hi, Steve. Thank you for having me on the show.
11: I'm sorry for what you're going through. Can you tell me something about your parents?
17: Well, they're the best parents in the world, but I'm sure any daughter would say that. We grew up in Dallas. They're both born in India, so they immigrated here in the 90s. They are U.S. citizens, both small business owners in Dallas. They've worked really hard to build the lives that they have, and it was my dad's 60th birthday, and so they chose this pilgrimage trek because it was his birthday wish list.
11: 60th birthday, and you said pilgrimage trek. What was the organization and what was the trek supposed to be?
17: So the trek was to Mount Kailash, which is a holy site for many religions, but especially for us Hindus, and they were traveling with the Isha Foundation Sacred Walks.
11: Okay, and when did you last hear from your parents?
17: They were checking in with us periodically during the trip, either via text or uploading photos into our shared album, and then I last talked with them on the phone, my time, August 25th, 7:30 p.m. That's when they told me that they had completed their trek, which we actually were the most worried about, them physically making it through the trek. They had actually gotten to meet the spiritual leader, which they were extremely excited by and felt like they had been blessed. And then they told me they were in Saga in China and departing shortly for the border. And this was just hours before they reached the border and were impacted by the floods.
11: So you had reached the moment where you thought they were beyond any risk, any danger.
17: Essentially, yeah.
11: When did you begin to think they might be in trouble?
17: So I went to sleep that night after talking to my parents. I went to work the next morning. I was at work for 15 minutes and I saw a few of my aunts start texting about flash flooding in Nepal. And I tried texting them. I tried calling them. And initially I wasn't too concerned. I feel like everyone thinks, what are the chances that they were in that exact spot?
11: Yeah.
17: But we did receive confirmation about 10 minutes later from the Isha Foundation via email that they had a group of about 77 people that were impacted, and our parents were part of that group.
11: I'm so sorry. What other evidence do you have of what may have happened to them?
17: My sister was sharing location with them, and so her last location of them is about an hour before the flood hit and is in the exact spot that the Isha Foundation reported that they would be. And that location is the Girung border crossing that is at the border of China and Nepal. And
2: there's, you know, some people who survived, and they explained me, they say, you know, we were on the other side of the riverbank and there were people in the market, and we heard them screaming, you know, when the big wave came and took them away. So what you see is unreal, actually. The level of destruction is just unreal. You see that there was life in those buildings. And so what happened, a lot of the people who were able, we did meet a few villagers who told us they were able because they were lucky, actually. A lot of them, they say they had their friends who were up and who told them, well, this is happening. So they were able to run. And the police, they told us the government, the local police had siren telling everybody, go up, go up, go up, go up. And so a lot of people went up to the hills. And so this is what they explained to us. And so what you see in those villages in the lower part by the riverbank, there's no more people. People are living up. And what we heard is a lot of people are being sheltered by friend, by family. We've heard also a lot of people have gone to Kathmandu because that's where they have family. Because, you know, we're not too far from Kathmandu. You know, it's about, I think it was about 60 kilometers, and it took us 3 hours to get there.
18: Yeah, but amazing what you say about, you know, the people did manage, some people managed to get out of the way of this torrent of mud and water.
2: Yes. And also the other thing, you know, as we were there, we all received in our mobiles the WhatsApp message from the government telling us, you know, to move out and to go to find a safety because we had an alert. And it was impressive to see. We had arrived, I think it was about 9 o'clock. We saw people active. They were, and suddenly everybody went up the hill. So we have a system. There is a system in this country, and it works. So I was very, very happy to see that, because obviously there will be, I hope not, but there might be another burst, you know, of this lake. But what we see is if you give alert to people, they know. But you see a lot of trauma in faces. We met this man. He explained to us how he saw his nephew, you know, he could not save him. And, you know, he lost all his livelihood, but he still had his wife. He had his children, so he was very grateful. But you know, I've never seen so much trauma. The magnitude of the disaster and how much is the number of people affected is really big.
18: Yeah, can I just ask you about that? I mean, I know we're in the rescue stage at the moment, but as you say, people have lost everything. They've lost their homes and in many cases their livelihoods. Nepal is a poor country. This is going to be a huge task in the weeks and months ahead, isn't it? To try to rebuild those communities.
2: Yeah, exactly. This is also what I was just talking with the Minister of Foreign Affairs. We talked about is this is going to be, you know, we're going to need a lot of support, a lot of investment to help Nepal, you know, rebuild. And also because they're going to have to rebuild also those, some of those hydro powers, because they've lost about, we've lost about 10% of electricity, those roads. And you're going to have to look also how you're going to rebuild all that. So, and this, we're going to need also to bring much more technology, new know-how, and that's costly. But we have very, you know, Nepal has also a lot of very skilled young people. So in terms of, you know, having access, but there's going to be a need of massive, massive investment. And Nepal, like you said, is a low middle income country. And so therefore, this country will need to a lot of support.
18: And I was speaking there to the UN's resident coordinator in Nepal, Lila Peters-Yaya. As ever, you can get all the latest developments on our live page. It's at bbc.com/news. There is some dramatic footage there of people being rescued from a tunnel at a hydropower project that's been flooded with mud. We are going to be returning to this story later in the programme too. We're going to be talking to a woman who is still searching for news of her father. That's coming up in half an hour. 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
4: 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Coming up in about 15 minutes when the U.S. and Israel launched their war with Iran, the president said it would last weeks and told the Iranian people it would end the Iranian regime.
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4: 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We've got 74 degrees in Boston. Watch out for some possible thunderstorms today.
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11: It's Morning Edition from NPR News. 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
12: And I'm A. Martinez. He has one of the most iconic voices in all of hip-hop.

0: 14 years ago, the world may have thought that they would never hear another release of new music from the Beastie Boys. The death of group member Adam Yauch to cancer in 2012 hit Mike D and Adam Horovitz hard. At the time, they said they were disbanding, that they weren't going to perform or make any more new music. Mike D says, yeah, he just wasn't inspired.
1: Pretty soon after Yauch's death, I would open my computer and I would start to try to work on music because that just seemed like, okay, that's what I do. And there was a long, long time when I would keep sort of trying to do that and I would keep feeling really sad, you know, because I was still just very much grieving not only this person who was such a huge part of my life and was such someone that I loved so much, but also part of like this whole identity that we created together. I think grieving is kind of like this, what's the right term? It's a behemoth in a way, I think, emotionally for us as humans, because there is no right, there's no wrong, there's no time, and mostly we really want it to be linear, and that's not how it works.
0: When you were recording this album, was MCA in your heart somewhere?
1: That's a complicated question. I guess I would say this. I don't know what having somebody else in my heart means. I'm just being real.
0: Yeah.
1: But there were definitely numerous moments in making this record where I felt like, you know, Yauch was always, how do I explain it? He was incredibly supportive of not just us, but kind of like everybody really pursuing what they wanted to do, because he would do that himself. So I would just say I would tap into that, and it would just feel like I know that Yauch would be like, yeah, this is time well spent.
0: Collaboration is still a big part of Mike D's work, and his album brings some new collaborators into the spotlight, including his sons, Skylar and Davis.
1: I love coming in with the ideas. I love executing them, but I love doing it where you're in collaboration with others. And pretty much always, we never end up making what I had in my head originally, but I'm actually happier with it.
0: Did they help, like, with crafting a sound maybe that maybe you weren't used to, but you were like, okay, they think it's pretty cool. Let me give this a shot.
1: I wouldn't say so much sound, but they definitely both had profound influence. So if I had to get more specific, is Davis, my older son, is just really, really gifted as a producer, arranger. And then my younger son, Skylar, is just rhythmically really good and really good with getting these different synthesizers and drum machines from literally made in different decades to all speak to each other. You know, I think there's also just a reality in terms of age that their computer.
0: Oh, yeah.
1: That's the first thing that they ever recorded on. It's just literally their natural language in terms of where music lives and how you make it and the creation of it. Whereas I grew up on, I'm going to date myself, but like the first recording device I owned was a Tascam 4-track cassette.
0: Oh, wow, that is, yeah.
1: Which is still, I stand by, a great machine. Yeah.
0: So I don't want to pin you down to for another album, but what is this for you? Is this something you needed to get out and that's it? Or do you see yourself making another one?
1: No, I do. Listen, I loved making this record, but for right now, I'm loving collaborating, working on music with
0: your sons.
1: With the multiple 5Ds of the world. Yeah. My son's being part of it.
0: That is Mike D. His first solo album is titled Thank You, Mike. Thank you.
1: All right. Thank you, man. What stays is always change. Redo, rearrange, start
0: again. This is NPR News.
2: We have the day's top stories next here on 90.9 WBUR. And then coming up in about 15 minutes, the Red Sox will be fighting for the right to host a wild card series game as they face off with the New York Yankees tonight. It's the first of four in the Bronx, and we'll bring you the players, the game, and what's at stake. It's 9:29.
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4: Live from NPR News in Washington, I'm Dave Mattingly. The State Department says about 90 Americans are among those missing in Nepal following this week's glacier collapse that triggered mudslides and a wall of water along the border with Tibet. At least 538 people are confirmed dead. Search teams are using helicopters to try to locate additional survivors in the mud and debris. The chairman of the Federal Reserve will be speaking today in Jackson Hole, Wyoming, less than 3 weeks before the Fed's next meeting on the direction of interest rates. NPR's Scott Horsley says Wall Street will be watching for signals on what policymakers might do in September, with inflation in the U.S. economy still elevated.
5: Inflation has cooled slightly in the last 2 months, but prices are still climbing much faster than shoppers or the Federal Reserve would like. Fed Chairman Kevin Warsh has promised repeatedly to get inflation under control, but so far has offered few specifics. Financial markets were disappointed with the lack of a roadmap at Warsh's last news conference following the Fed meeting in July. The Fed held its benchmark interest rate steady at that meeting, but three members of the rate-setting committee dissented, saying they would have raised rates by a quarter percentage point. Investors put the odds of a rate hike in September at about 1 in 3. Scott Horsley, NPR News, Washington.
4: Ahead of Kevin Warsh's remarks, stocks on Wall Street opened higher this morning. This is NPR News.
2: Good morning. I'm Tiziana Deering in Boston. You're with 90.9 WBUR. Here in the Commonwealth, today is the last day for early in-person voting before state primary elections next Tuesday. The Secretary of the Commonwealth's office reports more than 38,000 people submitted their ballots just yesterday, bumping overall voter turnout up to 9%. Election officials say if you plan on voting by mail, don't use the Postal Service at this point. Return your completed ballot to an official drop box to make sure it arrives in time to be counted. A statewide ban on products with kratom is now in effect. The leaves from this Southeast Asian tree are used in energy boosters, pain relievers, and other products. The state is temporarily classifying kratom as a restricted drug. State Public Health Commissioner Dr. Robbie Goldstein says that's because kratom products are unregulated.
6: So it's really hard to understand if you walk into a convenience store or to a smoke shop and you pick up a product off the shelf, how much kratom is there, what type of kratom is there, and is it the type of kratom that may have serious adverse effects?
2: Four Massachusetts retailers filed a lawsuit this week trying to block the ban, claiming the state didn't justify its move. The Department of Public Health says it has not been officially served with the complaint. And the USS Constitution will be in Boston Harbor today to celebrate a major milestone for thousands of enlisted Navy personnel. Old Ironsides will recognize the annual promotion of thousands of enlisted members, many of whom are stationed around the world, to the rank of Chief Petty Officer. Crystal Schaefer is the commanding officer of the Constitution. She says the event recognizes a pivotal point in a naval career.
7: It is still probably the most significant milestone that the enlisted have. Because once they are selected for, you know, Chief Petty Officer, they essentially put on a new uniform. They put on khakis. They hold a higher responsibility.
2: The Constitution gets underway at 10 o'clock this morning, and there will be a 21-gun salute at Castle Island. It's 9:33.
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2: The Boston Hunters take on the San Francisco Fire Bells tonight. The New Pro Women's Baseball League is playing all its games in Springfield, Illinois. Tonight's game starts at 7:30. The New England Revolution are on the road this weekend. They'll play the Columbus Crew Sunday at 4:30. On the women's side, Boston Legacy FC are off until Monday when they'll play Angel City at Gillette. And we'll take a closer look at this weekend's Red Sox-Yankees matchup in about 15 minutes. Clouds today, although the sun may show up off and on. There's a 40% chance of showers and thunderstorms today. That's mostly in the afternoon, high in the low 80s. Overnight, the clouds slowly fade. We drop into the low 60s, and then we get a sunny weekend. Upper 70s tomorrow, mid-80s Sunday. We're in the mid-70s now, and you're with 90.9 WBUR.
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10: And I'm Leila Faldin. Today marks 6 months since the U.S. and Israel launched their war against Iran. Throughout this time, NPR's Arzu Razvani has been in touch with people inside Iran, chronicling their lives and views as the war has shifted, from airstrikes to negotiations to economic war. The constant through all of this has been fear, which is why everyone she spoke to asked NPR not to use their names in case they are punished by the regime for speaking honestly. Arzu joins me now to talk about this. Good morning.
2: Hi, Leila.
10: So I'm thinking back to the night Trump announced this war and how he vowed the end of Iran's regime.
11: To the great, proud people of Iran, I say tonight that the hour of your freedom is at hand.
10: So those bombs start dropping, and very soon after, you're in touch with people inside Iran. What were they saying to you?
2: Yeah, I mean, I knew Iran was going to cut the internet because they have a record of doing that during periods of crisis. So I quickly reached out to all of my contacts to see first, you know, if they were okay, and also to get their first impressions. And as I was talking to people in those opening hours of the war, news suddenly broke.
12: Iran's supreme leader is now dead.
13: The U.S. and Israel say they targeted Khamenei and the rest of Iran's top leadership in massive strikes.
2: Many of the people I was communicating with, they were ecstatic.
14: I'm very happy. I'm excited. Oh my God. I'm shaking.
2: And others were really, really nervous.
15: I'm still concerned because we don't know what's going to happen next. I hope that the next person in charge is more rational and brings this war and this chaos to an end.
10: It's sad hearing his hopes, knowing what we know now. I mean, this war has dragged on for 6 months. It's chaos, attacks and counterattacks, Iran taking control of the Strait of Hormuz.
2: Yeah, and all of that with a leader in place who many analysts regard as much more hardline. So here we are, 6 months later, the Islamic Republic endures, and the new leaders have chosen not to end the chaos, as that man you heard a moment ago hoped they would. Instead, they've unleashed more of it. I remember this one voice memo I got from a woman in Tehran. And she explained how Iranian state TV was proudly televising images of missiles getting past Israel's defenses. And the only feeling that evoked for her was jealousy. Jealousy that Israel had warning systems and sirens and shelters and all these protections for its people, while Iran, despite all their talk of war over so many years, hadn't bothered to do the same for its people.
10: So a feeling of abandonment from their government.
2: Yeah, I'd say so. And it's not just abandonment by Iran's government, but also the U.S. and some Americans. I mean, Trump pretty quickly let go of this idea that Iranians would get to take over their government. But then you also had a lot of anti-war activists in the U.S. protesting the war in those early days. Iran's state media often showed those protests on their channels. And I remember this one woman in Iran sending me a voice note so upset with the protesters. She couldn't wrap her head around how they were only willing to see the U.S. as an imperialist power and not Iran, which has spent years building up proxy forces in the region and meddling in regional wars.
10: I wonder, now that this war has gone on so long, how are people inside Iran, especially those who were in favor of this war in the beginning, how are they doing now?
2: Not great. I mean, pretty much everyone inside the country, those who support the government, and there are many who still do, I've spoken with them, and those who don't support the government, all of them are struggling with a horrendous economy. People were already dealing with hyperinflation before the war, and now this U.S. naval blockade is really squeezing people. A few days ago, one woman who lives in Tehran, she told me that she knows someone who has cancer. And hospitals have turned him away because they don't have the medicine, the treatments he needs. And they can't replace broken medical equipment since nothing is easily getting into the country.
10: The security situation has also grown worse. The state has become extremely paranoid in light of this war. There's been a surge in executions of people accused of spying or trying to overthrow the government. People are much more afraid than ever, which is why everyone asked not to be named in this piece, and also why several people have told me in recent weeks that they can't continue communicating with me anymore. The risks are too great, the future is too uncertain, and they've essentially been silenced.
16: NPR's Arzu Rezvani, who's been covering and speaking to people inside Iran since the beginning of this war 6 months ago. Thank you, Arzu.
10: You're welcome.
9: In 2018, I was reporting from inside Gaza with our colleague Daniel Estrin, and we met a young man holding a kite. He was one of the Gazans back then, hoping to use kites to fly incendiary devices across the border into Israel. That bit of history became relevant recently when the wind blew several kites across the border. Israel says it will treat kites crossing the border as an act of war, whether they are armed or not. Here's NPR's Anas Baba.
17: For 11-year-old is Omar, heading down to the beach to fly his handmade kite. It used to be a simple escape from the war in Gaza. But this weekend, a few stray kites blew across the border into southern Israel and triggered a high-level alert there. They banned everything, he says. Even this kite we fly when we are bored. Is this a weapon they are scared of? The boy's anger is fueled by a dangerous new reality. Israeli officials declared that any kite launched from Gaza will be treated as an act of war, and also threatened to target launch areas and evacuate entire neighborhoods. With 70% of Gaza already under Israeli military control, the threat of mass displacement hit families like shockwaves. Parents across Gaza did not wait to see what would happen. 55-year-old Imad Al-Amour immediately gathered his grandchildren's kites. We gathered all the kites and burned them because the situation became terrifying, he says. It's better to deprive our kids of a game they love than expose them to danger. Israel has pointed to the history of Hamas launching incendiary balloons and kites used to burn farmland across the border back in 2018. Former Israeli military intelligence officer Michael Milstein says the response also reflects deep trauma from the Hamas-led attack of 2023.
18: The traumatic memory of October the 7th is still very fresh, and they do not consider the kites only as kites, but as a kind of threat.
17: But Milstein argues that treating kites as a military threat highlights a glaring strategic void.
18: It shows to Israel that we must rely on diplomatic and political efforts and not only on military response, bombs or attacks.
17: And so, while peace remains stalled, the kites stay grounded and summer in Gaza is caught in the crossfire. Anas Baba, NPR News, Gaza.
9: It's NPR News.
2: Coming up yet this hour on 90.9 WBUR, Deborah Becker updates us on the disturbing trial of Lindsay Clancy. The prosecution says she deliberately killed her three children in her Duxbury home in 2023.
19: She left them discarded on the basement floor like broken toys because she was done playing the game.
2: Her lawyers are using an insanity defense, and the jury now is deliberating. WBUR's Deborah Becker in about 10 minutes. It's 9:44.
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2: In business news, roughly 1,500 school staff represented by the Cambridge Education Association will start school this year without a contract. The Cambridge Day reports the unions held more than 17 bargaining sessions with the school committee without reaching a deal, and their contracts have expired. Paraprofessionals are seeking a raise from $32,000 to $55,000 a year, which the superintendent calls unfeasible. He says the union's proposal would increase the district's operating budget by 18%. An alumnus of Anna Maria College is challenging the school's planned sale over land he says the college promised him. David Roy of Paxton says the college committed to give him a 2.4-acre parcel near his home in 2023, but backed out when it filed for bankruptcy in June. Roy filed motions last week seeking ownership of the land and to block the school's sale. WBUR has reached out to Anna Maria College for comment. Thanks for sharing part of Friday with us here on 90.9 WBUR.
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2: This is WBUR's Morning Edition. I'm Tiziana Deering. It's been a question since June. How long can this year's underdog Red Sox defy gravity? That's how sports writer Alex Speer posed it the last time we talked with him, and now it looks like this weekend could provide an answer. The Sox begin a critical four-game series tonight in New York against the Yankees, no less. Alex is with us to break down what could make the Sox sink or soar. He writes for the Boston Globe. Alex, good morning.
21: Hi, Tiziana. How are you?
2: I'm great. Thanks. A little nervous about this weekend. As far as regular season baseball goes, does it get much bigger than this four-game stand?
21: The remarkable thing is that the stakes have been somewhat lowered in a certain respect because the Red Sox have been so good at defying gravity, as you were alluding to, that both teams are near certain locks for the postseason. And so this is really about jockeying for relative position. And so the Red Sox, if they win three out of the four games that the two teams are going to be playing over the course of this weekend, would tie the Yankees in the standings and would have an advantage over them in the tiebreaker, which would be significant because last year the Yankees beat the Red Sox in the playoffs when they were hosting the wild card round. The Red Sox kind of lamented the fact that those games were taking place in Yankee Stadium. If they had had a better record during the regular season than the Yankees, they would have been hosting it at Fenway Park. Fenway Park can provide a tremendous home field advantage when the ballpark is electrified for a series of consequence. So essentially what those two teams are playing for this weekend is a better chance of hosting that wild card round, assuming that that is indeed their destiny this year.
2: So one thing to watch for this weekend, obviously the results of the games, but there's this other dynamic. The Red Sox have had a lot of injuries and these young upstart players who've had great chemistry, but now two big names could come back this weekend. Trevor Story, Roman Anthony. What are the trade-offs there? What do you think will happen?
21: It is a fascinating dynamic because, as you point out, the Red Sox have had perfectly interlocking parts over the course of these last 2 months. And so even when you're introducing incredibly talented people, then you're kind of forcing puzzle pieces together, potentially. Trevor Story was the best player on the Red Sox last year. Roman Anthony was expected to be their best player this year. Both of them have instead missed most of the season, and the Red Sox have been doing all this winning in their absence. But I think the expectation is that at least Roman Anthony would be returning to the Red Sox roster at some point this weekend, and there's a pretty good chance that Trevor Story would do so as well, even though Story's timing has been off a little bit during his minor league rehab assignment.
2: Red Sox fans throughout history, no strangers to flying hopes, followed by dashed hopes. You seem to feel pretty confident that the Sox will make it into, you know, the wild card games. But this is Sox-Yankees. What do you think is going to happen this weekend?
21: I think that the unexpected is going to happen. One of the wonderful things about the history of the Red Sox and Yankees playing against each other is that the theater tends to be kind of thrilling, and it tends to take some unexpected turns. And so I don't like to forecast what will happen, because the joy of a spontaneous event like sports is that we discover in real time what's going to happen. We don't have to anticipate the plot. The plot tells us what it will be. And so wait and see.
2: You snuck out of that, Alex. Alex Speer
21: is with
2: you
21: so much. Yeah, clever, right?
2: Alex Speer is with the Boston Globe. We'll all be watching this weekend. Alex, thanks.
21: Tiziana, thank you so much.

0: Thanks for choosing 90.9 WBUR this morning. Coming up at the top of the hour, rescue crews are working to reach difficult areas hit by catastrophic mudslides on the border between Nepal and China. More than 500 people now are confirmed dead. You'll hear from people whose loved ones are among those still missing. That's just after 10 o'clock. Right now it's 9:50.
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0: Listen this weekend, and here's a look at some of the stories we're following for you this Friday morning. The Trump administration plans to step up deportation flights to Haiti, according to documents obtained by the New York Times. A Florida grand jury has found that Florida Governor Ron DeSantis's administration misappropriated $10 million in taxpayer money to a charity tied to his wife. And state health officials in Massachusetts confirmed that Boston has its first human case of West Nile virus this year. It's the state's third case this year. Stay connected all day on 90.9 WBUR and on the WBUR app. 74 degrees in Boston.

0: Theologist. Bringing us towards the end of this edition of NewsHour, another reminder there are constant updates from Nepal and Tibet on the situation there following those floods at our website throughout the day, bbc.com/news. But from me and the rest of the team here in London, thanks so much for being with us. Until the next time, bye bye.
1: Thanks for choosing 90.9 WBUR this morning. Good morning, I'm Steve Brown. 79 degrees in Boston at a minute before 11 o'clock. Coming up next at 11, it's On Point. Mostly cloudy today, chance of some afternoon showers. The high's near 83. Mostly cloudy tonight, low 62. Sunny tomorrow.
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4: Insect trafficking, invasive species, bioagents, voracious predatory behaviors.
5: There's something called the natural enemy release hypothesis. 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There's nothing to sort of keep them in check.
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5: I have called it Bigfoot in your backyard. Everybody wants to go out and look for Bigfoot, but these rare ladybugs might be right in your backyard.
4: I'm Amory Sievertson. Today on Point, the surprisingly complex world of ladybugs. Stay with us.
6: Live from NPR News in Washington, I'm Windsor Johnston. Federal Reserve Chair Kevin Warsh says inflation is too high, but is offering few clues about where interest rates are heading. In a closely watched speech in Jackson Hole, Wyoming today, Warsh said the Fed needs flexibility to respond to the economy rather than feel bound by Wall Street expectations.
7: We should not indulge a regime in which market participants are looking primarily to the Fed for their next trade. The economic literature has long described the distorting effects, what it called the Hall of Mirrors problem. If markets rely materially on the Fed's guidance and the Fed relies on market prices, we're more likely to be blinded to new developments.
6: Warsh says inflation is running above the Fed's 2% target, adding that the focus right now should be on prices. Officials in China say 5 people have died and more than 500 others remain missing on the Tibet side of the China-Nepal border after catastrophic flooding this week. Rescue crews have reached the hardest hit area after operations were briefly suspended over fears an upstream lake could overflow. NPR's Jennifer Pak reports from Beijing.
8: The lake was formed after an enormous chunk of ice snapped off a glacier, triggering waves of mud, water, and ice barreling down the Himalayas on Wednesday. Trees and homes were swept away or submerged. Chinese state media showed aerial shots of the Jilong border checkpoint buried under a mudslide, including a 6-story building. Some of the debris jammed up the water. A lake started forming upstream, and it's been filling up. It's also been raining in the area. Chinese rescue workers are racing to reduce the risk of more flooding, and police in Nepal say the Chinese have told them to be on alert on their side of the border. Jennifer Pak, NPR News, Beijing.
6: A judge in California has ruled that the Pentagon cannot designate the AI company Anthropic as a supply chain risk. NPR's Jeff Brumfield reports the ruling came over the use of artificial intelligence in warfare.
9: In her 59-page ruling, District Judge Rita Lynn said that the Pentagon violated Anthropic's First Amendment rights when it designated the company, quote, a supply chain risk. The government argued that Anthropic's technology could

0: threaten national security, but Judge Lynn said they never produced the proof. Rather, she said the Pentagon tried to use the designation to, quote, make a public example out of Anthropic. The fight began after Anthropic tried to put limits on its technology. It demanded the Pentagon not use its AI tools for fully autonomous weapons or the mass surveillance of Americans. Jeff Brumfiel, NPR News.
1: On Wall Street, the Dow was up 207 points. 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
2: This is 90.9 WBUR. Good morning. I'm Steve Brown in Boston. The Trump administration is trying to revive an anti-Semitism case against Harvard University. A federal judge dismissed the government's complaint, which accused Harvard of failing to protect Jewish and Israeli students from anti-Semitism on campus earlier this month. The judge ruled the government's evidence did not demonstrate ongoing violations. Yesterday, the Justice Department appealed. WBUR has reached out to Harvard for comment. Today is the last day for early in-person voting before state primary elections next Tuesday. The Secretary of the Commonwealth's office reports more than 38,000 people submitted their ballots just yesterday, bumping overall voter turnout up to 9%. Election officials say if you plan on voting by mail, don't use the Postal Service at this point. Return your completed ballot to an official drop box to make sure that it arrives in time to be counted. The USS Constitution is underway in Boston Harbor this hour to celebrate a major milestone for thousands of enlisted Navy personnel. Old Ironsides will recognize the annual promotion of thousands of enlisted members to the rank of Chief Petty Officer, many of whom are stationed around the world. Crystal Schaefer is the commanding officer of the USS Constitution. She says the event recognizes a pivotal point in a naval career.
3: It is still probably the most significant milestone that the enlisted have. Because once they are selected for, you know, Chief Petty Officer, they essentially put on a new uniform. They put on khakis. They hold a higher responsibility.
2: There will soon be a 21-gun salute off of Castle Island. It's 11:06.
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2: Mostly cloudy today. Chance of some afternoon showers. The high is around 83 degrees. Mostly cloudy tonight. A low of 62. Sunny tomorrow. The high is 77 degrees. It's 79 degrees in Boston.
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1: 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Good afternoon. I'm Steve Brown. 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

0: essentially have a safety device that produces outcomes similar to an IED or a landmine.
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3: Live from NPR News, I'm Lakshmi Singh. The number of people now missing in the aftermath of flash floods in Nepal and Tibet is believed to be as high as 2,500. They include many pilgrims and foreign nationals. Dozens of Americans are among those missing. Venus Rajnikant Patel is an American who was touring Nepal. His brother, Dennis Patel, says his sibling called the family hours before the floods.
4: When we see the videos of the devastation that has been done, it's very painful, but we are hopeful, we are positive, we are trying, we are praying for his safe return.
3: Rescuers have been airlifting survivors to safety as they race to keep the death toll from climbing. It currently stands near 600. U.S. military families evacuated from Bahrain because of the war with Iran have been pressing the Navy for answers on their future. Steve Walsh with member station WHRO in Norfolk, Virginia, says the issue was addressed at a recent town hall event.
5: Navy leaders tried to answer questions from over 580 dependents on the call who were evacuated from Naval Support Activity Bahrain shortly after the war began. Vice Admiral Kurt Renshaw, the head of Fifth Fleet, conceded that the Navy thought this would be a short conflict.
6: We literally have been making up this up as we go because nothing is conceived to go on, you know, this length of time.
5: More than 1,300 family members of service members stationed in Bahrain have been spread across Europe and the U.S. Many are living in hotels. Navy leaders said they want families to pick a more permanent location while the military works out the future of the base. For NPR News, I'm Steve Walsh.
3: Indigenous leaders are speaking out after President Trump signed an executive order renaming Lake Ontario Lake America. Sarah Lisi of member station KOSU reports one tribe in Oklahoma says the name change erases a part of their history.
7: Billy Friend is the chief of the Wyandotte Nation, a tribe now headquartered in northeast Oklahoma, but with history in the Great Lakes region. Friend says the word Ontario predates both Canada and the U.S. and came from his ancestors' language, Wendat. It means the lake is big or beautiful.
8: It's not about politics, it's about history. It's about respecting a tribal name and the people whose language gave that name to the lake.
7: He calls the move another act of forced removal and says he plans to ask Interior Secretary Doug Burgum to reverse the change. For NPR News, I'm Sarah Lisi in Oklahoma City.
3: President Trump presented the Congressional Space Medal of Honor to the first group of astronauts to travel beyond low Earth orbit since 1972. This is NPR News.
9: This is 90.9 WBUR. Good afternoon. I'm Steve Brown in Boston. The manhunt for the gunman in last year's deadly shooting at Brown University was challenged by a lack of coordination among many law enforcement agencies. That's according to a newly released report on the December incident that left two students dead and led to a five-day search for a suspect. The suspect went on to shoot and kill a man in Brookline before he was found dead in New Hampshire. The report commissioned by the City of Providence also outlined recommendations for better interagency communications going forward. People flying in and out of Logan Airport should prepare for widespread delays beginning on Monday. One of the airport's main runways will shut down for construction. Crews will build an extension at the end of the runway, so in case of an emergency, planes have more room to land. Last year at this time, crews built a similar extension on the other end of the runway. The construction and delays it causes should wrap up by mid-November. A common medical testing tool might help predict the progression of early-onset Alzheimer's disease, which affects people under the age of 65. WBUR's Amy Sokolow has more on the new study from Mass General Brigham.
10: Doctors often struggle to predict how long it'll take patients with early-onset Alzheimer's to develop dementia. Researchers found that using MRIs to look for atrophy in specific areas of the brain could help. But study author Dr. Alexandra Tarutoglu said they need to be combined with a clinical assessment.
11: So you really need both, which is not surprising because they are measuring different things. The clinical testing is telling us where the person is right now. The MRI measures neurodegeneration that

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1: Thanks for listening to Here and Now on 90.9 WBUR. Good afternoon. I'm Steve Brown, 85 degrees in Boston at 351. Coming up next hour on All Things Considered, investors see a growing likelihood that the Federal Reserve will raise interest rates as early as September. The shift comes after a speech by the leader of the central bank in Jackson Hole, Wyoming. We'll have details next hour here on 90.9 WBUR. 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Now residents are pushing back. Here at 90.9 WBUR, we follow the latest in privacy and artificial intelligence. Thanks for making us part of your day. Mostly cloudy today. Chance of some afternoon showers. The high's near 83 degrees. Mostly cloudy tonight. A low of 62. Sunny and nice tomorrow. The high's around 77 degrees.
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3: It's Here and Now. Farmers, for years, have been a rock-solid part of the MAGA coalition, but their support may be softening as tariffs and the war in Iran hit their bottom line. NPR's Scott Newman has this report from rural eastern Pennsylvania.
4: Ian Stamey wades into a sea of bright green soybeans and plucks a stalk from the soil.
5: I'll just pull one out here.
4: He holds it out. Near the base are several small fuzzy pods that contain the still developing beans.
6: So you can see here, like, you start coming up the stalk here and it'll just nodulate and keep growing and keep growing.
4: You can see the pride on his face, and Stamey has a lot to be proud of. Last year, he won a statewide award for coaxing more than 100 bushels of soybeans per acre. He owns 900 acres in Mechanicsburg. It's an operation that was passed down to him. Stamey is a sixth-generation farmer on what used to be a dairy farm until about 8 years ago. That's when economic pressures made him scale up in soy.
7: And then I have two boys. Hopefully, they'll be the seventh generation, and they can keep this going on. But, yeah, it's getting more and more challenging.
4: Challenging because making a living farming soybeans has become hard these days, and that's partly due to politics far away from Pennsylvania. China, the world's largest soybean importer, has shifted from the U.S. to suppliers like Brazil amid President Trump's aggressive tariffs. Brazil is now the world's largest soybean producer, and it supplies 65% of Beijing's needs. That's introduced a lot of instability in the market for soybeans, one of Stamey's main cash crops.
7: The volatility's been ridiculous the last 2 years. I will say that. It's been very difficult to market stuff. Every time you think you're heading in the right direction and you listen to all the analysts and experts and you're trying to look ahead at weather events and stuff like that yourself, and then something else happens.
4: Stamey doesn't directly blame Trump, but many farmers echo his concerns. In a recent poll conducted by Farm Journal, 3 out of 4 farmers said rising operating costs are their biggest concern. And nearly 40% said they are willing to consider switching parties in the midterms or not voting at all in November. Stamey says that when it comes to elections, farmers just don't have that much power.
7: I don't think there's enough farmers to make a difference on the election part of it. There's a lot of people that see it a lot differently than we do.
8: Tom, can you just show us around your operation?
9: With all the traffic, you know, we get people in here at the roadside stand.
4: About a 30-minute drive south from the Stamey farm, we meet Brian Smizer at the roadside stand in front of his farm in York, Pennsylvania.
9: I mean, we sell produce and stuff here in the summer. Sell flowers, tomatoes, zucchini, and sweet corn. That's our main thing that we grow.
8: Okay, so it's the sweet corn.
9: Good, yeah, it's good. Okay. Yeah.
4: The stand fronts his farming business. He owns 250 acres and leases about 750. Besides produce, he raises livestock and has an agritourism business that offers the public a glimpse of farm life. Like Stamey, Smizer comes from a long line of farmers, stretching back to the Civil War. In his barn, we are greeted by two curious goats. Their heads crane over a wooden fence.
0: Oh, if you walk up, he'll nibble on you, lick you. You want to give him treats? I'll give you.
4: In addition to our two new friends, the barn houses cows that he will raise for beef. Smizer says he isn't very political, but politics weigh heavily on his farm.
9: Biggest thing is try to get this war over.
4: The U.S. war with Iran has sent prices skyrocketing for things like fuel and fertilizer that Smizer needs for his operation. He says they're up about 75%. Even so, his feelings about President Trump are conflicted.
9: I'm not saying Trump's perfect. I mean, I'll tell you that right up front. I mean, he's cost us a lot of money. Trump's cost us a lot of money. But he's done a lot of good things for us, too.
4: At the end of the day, every president brings good and bad, he says. Trump's no different in that regard, and he expects the same in the future.
9: The next administration is going to do something that you don't like, too. I don't care if it's a Republican, Democrat, Independent. They're going to do something that you don't like.
5: Rambo! Come here!
4: In nearby Harrisburg, Amanda Verbis calls for her sheep. Today, they're stubborn and don't immediately approach. Perhaps they're suspicious of strange journalists.
5: There you are. Come on.
4: Verbis rips out a handful of grass and offers it to a lamb who devours it out of her palm. Her farm is small, just 13 acres, but she does a lot with the space. She shears wool, grows a variety of produce, and even maintains a small apiary for honey. She's been here 12 years. It's a life she dreamed of and turned into a reality. But it comes at a steep price.
5: Okay, do you want the big picture? Because if we make the big picture, I'm in the hole every year. We average probably about $8,000 to $10,000 of debt in a calendar year.
4: On top of all her work on the farm, Verbis is a full-time nurse. She hopes one day her farm will at least break even. But she also acknowledges that even that is out of reach for most people looking to get into farming these days.
5: So if we don't protect agriculture in some way, it's going to go away. And the average person coming in can't afford to farm. Like, it's just impossible. So what are we going to do? So we have a problem.
4: A problem, she says, that needs to be solved collectively. Scott Newman, NPR News.
3: NPR's Michael Levitt contributed to Scott's story you just heard. Here and Now is a production of NPR and WBUR. I'm Scott Tong in Washington, D.C.
10: I'm Peter O'Dowd in Phoenix. Have a great weekend. It's Here and Now.
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1: 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Good afternoon. I'm Steve Brown. 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Mostly cloudy tonight, low around 62 degrees. It'll be sunny tomorrow, the high around 77. Should be sunny and warmer on Sunday, the high around 84 degrees.
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15: The colossal flooding along the China-Nepal border has left hundreds dead and thousands missing. Some are Americans with loved ones waiting back home.
16: The situation is dynamic for our parents. Even if they're fine somewhere now, they may not be in a few hours, and we're just really hoping that we can get to them in time.
15: This is All Things Considered. Good afternoon, I'm Lisa Mullins. That story is ahead. Also, today marks exactly 6 months since the U.S. and Israel launched their war against Iran. We'll look at how life has changed for individual Iranians. We'll talk about how stigma among clinicians makes it hard for many patients with alcohol or drug disorders to get treatment. And we explore college mental health with a woman who says the number of students who come looking for mental health care has nearly doubled in 18 years. She's been working at

0: Isha is one of the groups that runs tours that are popular for Hindus, Buddhists, and Jains who trek around Mount Kailash in Tibet. Managing director Sanket Pandey says 9 Americans were in one of his groups planning to enter Tibet on the day of the devastating floods.
1: So it's been a grim few days, and hoping for any sort of positive signs of life or any identification for any of our group members.
0: The State Department says it's providing $500,000 in aid and offered Nepal search and rescue assistance. It's also surged consular staffing at the embassy in Kathmandu. Michelle Kellerman, NPR News, the State Department.
2: Today marks 6 months since the United States and Israel went to war with Iran. Direct talks between the U.S. and Iran have essentially ground to a halt. Iran has turned the Strait of Hormuz, a narrow waterway critical to the world's fuel supply, into its strategic weapon. Interest rates might go up as early as next month. That's the takeaway among investors, weighing Fed Chair Kevin Warsh's remarks today at a gathering of economists and central bankers in Jackson Hole, Wyoming.
3: Inflation is running above our 2% target. So the Fed's predominant focus right now should be on prices.
2: Warsh did not offer guidance on how the Fed would act going forward. He says investors have become too reliant on that instead of making their own economic assessments. Warsh added that the central bank should be able to act without feeling constrained by market expectations. President Trump signed an executive order to begin creating a U.S. Space Academy. NPR's Franco Ordonez reports Trump announced the new academy while visiting NASA's Johnson Space Center in Houston.
4: President Trump traveled to Houston to honor members of the Artemis II crew with the Congressional Space Medal of Honor. Before handing out the medals, he announced his plans to create a new training academy for military and civilian engineers.
5: It's called the U.S. Space Academy. That's a big deal.
4: Trump said the new school would be modeled after the military academy in West Point, the U.S. Naval Academy in Annapolis, and other top military academies.
5: They're all great, but we're going to have now a Space Force. We're going to have an academy for what the people in this room love the most.
4: The president said a location for the new academy would be chosen soon.
2: That's NPR's Franco Ordonez reporting. It's NPR News.
6: And this is 90.9 WBUR. Good afternoon. I'm Lisa Mullins in Boston. Jury deliberations have ended for the day today in the murder trial of Lindsay Clancy with no verdict. Clancy is charged with murdering her 3 children in 2023. Her attorney says the Duxbury woman did not get proper treatment for severe postpartum psychosis and should not be held responsible. Prosecutors say she acted intentionally. Jurors could acquit her or convict her of first-degree murder or a lesser charge. They'll resume deliberations Monday. The co-founder of a marijuana dispensary took the witness stand today in the federal extortion trial of Suffolk County Sheriff Stephen Tompkins. The executive testified he felt pressured to sell the sheriff shares of his company before it went public. WBUR Savone Lee has more from the federal court in Boston.
7: Frank Perullo and Stephen Tompkins were once tightly connected. As a former campaign strategist, Perullo helped Tompkins win the sheriff's race in 2014. After co-founding his pot dispensary company 4 years later, Perullo says he remained friendly with the sheriff. But the relationship was tested as Perullo prepared to take Ascend Wellness public. Perullo testified that Tompkins told him he, quote, wanted to make cannabis money and that Ascend wouldn't be a big company without him. Perullo said he was concerned about a conflict of interest since he'd partnered with the sheriff to hire former inmates to help with community requirements for his business license. He'll be cross-examined Monday. For 90.9 WBUR, I'm Suvan Lee.
6: Most young adults in Massachusetts consider sports betting an acceptable activity despite the risks. That's according to a newly released study on the issue from the Massachusetts Gaming Commission. It surveyed adults between 18 and 25 on their opinions of sports gambling. Sports gambling was legalized in the state 3 years ago. More than 70% of those surveyed said they bet on sports, mostly online and through gambling apps. 83 degrees in Boston. Sunshine and clouds are back and forth today. Could have some showers this afternoon, then a partly cloudy night tonight. Mainly dry, temperatures down around 60. And then for the weekend, sunny skies tomorrow, highs around 80. More sunshine on Sunday, warmer winds, highs in the mid-80s. It's 4:06.
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1: And this is 90.9 WBUR in Boston. NASA's Nancy Grace Roman Space Telescope launches Sunday, August 30th, on a mission to explore some of the most pressing mysteries of the universe. That story coming up in about 10 minutes here at 90.9 WBUR. 83 degrees in Boston. We've got a nice weekend ahead. Sunshine both days. It's 4:30.
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6: Live from NPR News in Culver City, California, I'm Dwayne Brown. It's been 6 months since the U.S. invaded Iran and since Iran restricted access to the vital Strait of Hormuz. NPR's Willa Rubin has been tracking gas and diesel prices.
7: Until February 28th this year, about a fifth of the world's oil went through the Strait of Hormuz. But since Iran effectively closed access to the strait, energy prices have gone up a lot. Gasoline now costs around 40% more, averaging around $4.10 for a gallon of regular. 6 months ago, AAA says, the average price was around $2.90. And diesel prices are now 50% higher now than when the war started. A gallon of diesel now costs around $5.60 on average. All these high energy prices are a warning sign to Republicans ahead of the midterms and to Americans as people start thinking about heating their homes this winter and as inflation holds steady around 3.4%. Willa Rubin, NPR News.
6: At least 90 American citizens remain unaccounted for following catastrophic flooding that hit a border area of China and Nepal 2 days ago. The U.S. State Department says 5 Americans have been rescued. Leslie Crespi is with the Aisha Foundation, a nonprofit spiritual group that was leading more than 1,000 hikers on a pilgrimage when the flood struck the border between Tibet and Nepal. She says most are safe, but a group of 80 are still missing.
8: At this point, the Chinese government has organized heavily. They have an army. They have a force of people, a force of equipment. They're there at ground level doing search, rescue, whatever's needed. And all of the travel bans are on at this point. And because of the level of devastation and danger in the area.
6: Many were on a trek to a mountainside sacred for Hindus and Buddhists. This is NPR. House Speaker Mike Johnson is campaigning in a San Antonio district that was supposed to help his party save its razor-thin House majority, but after Republicans nominated a candidate favored by the party's MAGA wing, the race is looking tighter. From Texas Public Radio, Andrea Durish reports.
9: Republicans took a gamble in Texas this year, redrawing the state's congressional districts to capitalize on changing voting patterns among Hispanic voters. As Johnson put it,
10: 2024 was a bellwether election. We had a true demographic shift.
9: Republicans drew the 35th congressional district to give their party what they thought would be an easy pickup opportunity.
10: They believe in family. They believe in God. They believe in secure border.
9: But Democrats believe the tide could be turning the other way and have already reserved ads to compete there this fall. So top GOP leaders are now swooping in to stump in a congressional race that could test the party's staying power with Hispanic voters, a race that could be, in Johnson's words, the whole enchilada. I'm Andrea Dresch in San Antonio.
6: The FDA has approved an updated vaping device from Juul Labs that includes age verification to prevent underage use. The decision will allow Juul to sell a new version of its e-cigarette for the first time in nearly 10 years. That's when the company faced backlash over selling its vaping products to underage teenagers. The new device includes a system to prevent kids from using it. 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
1: And this is 90.9 WBUR in Boston. I'm Lisa Mullins. A federal judge in Massachusetts says the U.S. Postal Service cannot overhaul mail-in voting ahead of the November midterm elections. Massachusetts Attorney General Andrea Campbell sued to block the changes proposed by the Trump administration earlier this week. Campbell and other state attorney generals argued that Trump-backed plans for a national voter registry would disenfranchise eligible voters. The court determined the changes would be practically impossible for the Postal Service to carry out by November. Researchers at the Dana-Farber Cancer Institute say federal approval of a new drug to treat pancreatic cancer is just the beginning. The center in Boston helped conduct clinical trials for the medicine, daraxonrasib. Oncologist Brandon Huffman worked on the trials with Dana-Farber. He says the drugs target what's known as the KRAS mutation and says the breakthrough could apply to other cancers.
0: Like lung cancer, for instance, that have a KRAS mutation that's driving the cancer to grow. What happens when we give people with those types of cancers daraxonrasib versus the standard of care?
1: Huffman says 65,000 people in the U.S. are diagnosed with pancreatic cancer every year, and more than half will qualify for the newly approved treatment. City of Boston's offering kids free or low-cost back-to-school haircuts. Dozens of barbershops and salons in 10 neighborhoods are taking part. Alexandra Valdez is with the city's Office of Cultural Affairs, which runs the program. She says it's good for families and for the local economy.
11: It's a beautiful opportunity to not only partner with a small business, but also making sure that we are giving our families and our kiddos all over the city a chance to go back to school, giving back to the community, but also feeling great walking in on the first day.
1: Families in Boston have until Monday to register on the Boston Cultural Affairs website. We have the forecast coming up.
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1: 83 degrees in Boston overnight tonight, turning less muggy. Partly cloudy skies. Then for tomorrow, should have lots of sun, not too much humidity. And then for Sunday, sunshine again, creeping up to the mid-80s. This is WBUR. It's 4:36.
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13: 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I'm Juana Summers.
14: And I'm Adrian Florido. The scale of the deadly flooding along the China-Nepal border on Wednesday is still coming into focus. Hundreds of people are dead and thousands are missing, according to authorities on both sides. The numbers are still expected to increase as rescue workers reach the worst hit areas. Joining me now is NPR's Jennifer Pack, who has been following this from Beijing. Hi, Jennifer.
15: Hi, Adrian.
14: We have mostly heard so far from the authorities in Nepal. What are the Chinese saying?
15: So the first Chinese rescue team had reached the hardest hit area in Tibet Friday afternoon. This is the Jilong Raswa checkpoint. It's a vital trade and travel route between China and Nepal. And Chinese state media had showed aerial shots of this area, which is completely buried under mud, including a six-story building. Also, as of Friday afternoon local time, state media says the officials there had relocated nearly 1,000 people out of the area. Just over half are tourists. But unlike in Nepal, officials here are not breaking down which countries the foreigners are from. They've been really slow overall in updating numbers. But that's all I have to rely on because the Chinese government tightly restricts foreign journalists like myself from accessing Tibet. But what is known is state broadcaster CCTV. They said the rescue operations were temporarily halted Friday before resuming again.
14: What is hampering those rescue efforts?
15: Well, today's fear was about flooding. So let's go back to Wednesday morning when an enormous chunk of ice had appeared to have snapped off a glacier. It triggered waves of mud, water, and ice barreling down the Himalayas. They took along trees and homes. Some of them were submerged. And some of this debris have now jammed up the water, and a lake started forming upstream. And it's been filling up. It's also been raining. So today, the lake has been overflowing. And that meant rescue teams in China and Nepal had to pause their operations before resuming again. On top of that, you have roads, power, and communication lines cut off. And so that means that worst-hit areas in Nepal, for example, the teams there can only access it via helicopters, whereas here in Tibet, they arrived on foot.
14: A very complex situation for rescues. A large number of the missing are foreigners, we understand. The U.S. State Department says that dozens of Americans have been affected. Do we know why so many foreign visitors were in the area when this happened?
15: So this area is the entry point for people on a pilgrimage to Mount Kailash on the Tibetan side. This is a sacred mountain for Hindus, Buddhists, Jains, and those following the Tibetan Bon tradition. I followed this route actually 20 years ago, and this terrain was not easy to trek even in the best of times. Add on global warming, and scientists say glaciers are more unstable. One of the residents in the flood-affected areas in Nepal, Subitra Gurung, told NPR she managed to flee just in time. She says, I saw the disaster happen right in front of my eyes. I want people to focus on saving nature, because she says if nature is preserved, then we can save our own lives.
14: Well, that is NPR's Jennifer Pak in Beijing. Jennifer, thanks for covering this story for us.
15: Thanks for having me.

0: You're listening to All Things Considered from NPR News. Each week, a guest draws a card from NPR's Wild Card deck and answers a big question about their life. Brittany Howard has collaborated with everyone from John Legend to Miley Cyrus. She also has a celebrated solo career, but her most recent collaborators are old friends. Her band, Alabama Shakes, is reuniting for its first album in over a decade. It's called I Must Be Dreaming.
1: We're all older now, and we're all gentler, and we're more sensitive. And where we are is not necessarily where we were then. And we weren't trying to recreate then. We were trying to get together and figure out what version of ourself is driving now.
0: She told Wildcard host Rachel Martin about the effect that growing up poor in Alabama had on her creative life.
2: What's a place that shaped you just as much as any person did?
1: A place that shaped me. Grew up in the woods. My dad had a junkyard as well. That was a land of creativity. You know, you could open your door and look out and say, like, wow, a bunch of junk cars. Or you could say, like, that is my kingdom for the day. I'm going out there and I'm going to see what I can see. And some days there were like a castle. Some days they're like, a lost cove. Like if you're a pirate, like so many scenarios could be made up out there in those junk cars in the woods. And I feel like that's where I really learned that, with imagination, like, you know, anything's possible.
2: When you first started out writing music, can you draw a line from what you were writing in those early songs to the junkyard or images that came to you as a result of that place?
1: Well, I'm sure, like, subconsciously, everything's connected to the junkyard.
2: Yeah.
1: There's something about being, like, one of the poor kids. There's a certain type of fun you can have that is free.
2: Yeah.
1: And I learned that very early on. And I feel like when I think of myself, and of course, then the music that comes out of me, it's always like from this place of resourcefulness. And it goes all the way back to there, where it's like the most fun I ever had cost $0.
2: And the idea of resourcefulness being a fount of creativity is really interesting because it requires you to be creative.
1: I think it requires you to be creative, and it also requires you to change your perspective, to reframe everything around you.
2: Mm.
1: Like, I didn't know I was poor until the other kid said something to me, you know what I mean? Because I was wearing, like, you know, I go to the flea market and get the off-market Jordans and the off-market Calvin Klein, you know, it's like, might be Calvin Klein. I was wearing that, you know.
2: Missing
1: and I didn't know there's anything.
2: Yeah.
1: I didn't know there's anything wrong with that until I found out. But I didn't really feel bad about myself because I had this whole entire world inside that was just abundant and flourishing. And I thought maybe those kids just don't have that or something.
0: You can hear Brittany Howard on the new Alabama Shakes album, I Must Be Dreaming. 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
5: This is 90.9 WBUR. 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
5: Red Sox will be in the Bronx tonight to open a four-game series with the Yankees. First pitch is at 7:15. Patrick Sandoval gets the nod for Boston. Walpole's Cam Schlittler goes for New York. Sox are two games behind the Yankees for the top American League wildcard spot, which guarantees home field advantage in the first round of the playoffs. 83 degrees in Boston. This is 90.9 WBUR. It's 4:50.
7: Come on, everybody. 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
5: I'm Lisa Mullins. It's college move-in season, the time when students are a bundle of excitement and butterflies, while many parents are reduced to tears. The 4 years of college are among the most formative in a person's life, and they can be stressful. Boston University psychiatrist Mathilde Ross sees evidence of that stress. She recently published a book called How to Thrive at College, a guide to the ups and downs of mental health on campus. Ross estimates the percentage of students who seek mental health care at BU's campus clinic has nearly doubled in the 18 years she's been there. She told WBUR's Lynn Joliker why, and some of the reasons might surprise you.
10: Self-care has gotten a little bit worse. People are using more caffeine. Marijuana has crept into the picture. And a big one is that college pressure has gotten a lot worse.
11: And we'll get to that more in a little bit. I want to come back to a couple of things you mentioned. You spend a lot of time in your book talking about the fact that a large, somewhat large percentage of the students who come to you thinking they are dealing with a mental health crisis are actually dealing with issues that have fairly straightforward non-medical fixes, such as sleep and examining marijuana use. Can you talk about that a little bit?
10: Sleep is incredibly important for everything from cognition to emotional modulation to regulating your appetite. And caffeine use has really taken off in this age group. When you don't listen to your body's signals and start using chemicals instead, it has consequences. One of the biggest things that causes students to come to our office is a combination of anxiety and or sleep problems. They often go together.
11: Sometimes panic attacks.
10: And sometimes panic attacks, for sure. Of course, anxiety disorders are important, but many of the things that we're calling anxiety disorders are better explained by other things, like, oh, yeah, I really did start using all this marijuana when I came to college. And that really is when my panic attacks started. And I wonder if it would roll them back if I gave the marijuana a break or something like that.
11: And you've seen a big change since the pandemic. And there has been a lot of focus on young people's mental health. But you argue that there's been so much focus on it that that's making people more anxious. But there is actual data from the CDC that documented an increase in depression and anxiety among young people. How do you square that with what you argue in your writing, that the kids are all right overall?
10: So there is no question that the pandemic was a terrible time for young people. But they were over it about 2 years before everyone stopped talking about it. For most of my career in college mental health, I would get a couple calls a year from the parent of a teenager who was concerned about their kid. And it would generally be about something kind of serious. Coming out of the pandemic and the couple years that followed, I was getting those calls a couple times a week. And most of the calls were about kids who seemed fine to me. What teenagers don't need is parents who are wigging out about everything. Teenagers are remarkable and resilient. In our department, we see a lot of students, but at most it's 10 to 12% who has any kind of contact with us at all. So that means 90% don't.
11: Mm-hmm. We do hear a lot about over-parenting, some people call it helicopter parenting, and clearly young people are feeling pressure during high school to be getting into the right colleges, to be doing all the right things, to be accomplished. What role does that play in all of this in students' mental health, and what are any other contributors to actual diagnosable clinical mental health conditions?
10: So I want to be clear that when it comes to serious mental health problems in young people, the biggest risk factors are poverty and trauma by a lot. But the longer I spent writing and the more the themes were emerging in the stories I was telling, the more story after story connected the dots back to college pressure in some way. It's not just academics where there's this perception that you have to start getting straight A's starting in ninth grade. It's the sports, it's theater, it's robotics, it's the violin. The role of a parent isn't really achievement. The role of a parent is development. I meet all these young people who can do multivariable calculus but can't call 911.
11: Or do their laundry when they get to college.
10: So if the focus of their childhood has been on these very narrow things that lead to academic accomplishment at the expense of ordinary things like calling for a haircut, pumping gas, buying a plane ticket, if you reach 18 and you're going away to college and you haven't done any of those things, how on earth are you going to feel prepared?
11: So the semester is getting underway. Whether you're talking to returning college students or new college students entering, what would your biggest advice be for them?
10: My advice is go to class and go to class prepared. Inevitably, students who are a little bit uncertain about themselves are the ones who are a little bit more reluctant to go, a little bit more reluctant to kind of stick their leg out and be a part of it. And they start to believe pretty quickly that the other kids are just smarter than them, when actually just the other kids did the reading. Another thing I would say, and this will make you smile, if it's good enough for your dog, it's good enough for you. So your dog needs sleep, your dog needs play, your dog needs food and water. Those are the things you need. Your dog does not need high doses of caffeine or other substances. Those are things that you do not need.
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1: Now they put down the dance floor on Boston City Hall Plaza today. 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
1: A federal judge says the Pentagon cannot designate the AI company Anthropic a supply chain risk, saying the government's move seemed to be retaliation for Anthropic criticizing the administration.
3: There were lots of statements by government officials indicating the desire to sort of single them out for punishment.
1: This is WBUR's All Things Considered. I'm Lisa Mullins. More on the big win for Anthropic and why it matters coming up. In the Senate, Georgia Democrat John Ossoff has kept a low profile, but on the campaign trail, he's caught fire for his blistering takedowns of President Trump. We'll have a profile. And later, bare-knuckled boxing comes to Fenway Park tomorrow. What is it?
4: It's a brutal sport. Modern-day gladiators taking the ring. When the referee says, knuckle up, the bell rings, and it's time to rock and roll.
1: We'll meet the Haverhill featherweight fighting for the championship this weekend. It's 5:01.
0: Live from NPR News in Washington, I'm Janine Herbst. The U.S. Postal Service is appealing the latest court ruling to block its plan for an order by President Trump. That order seeks to restrict mail-in voting for the midterm election. As NPR's Hansi Lo Wang reports, the appeal sets up another possible Supreme Court review of Trump's order.
5: So far, President Trump's order has not directly affected mail-in voting.

0: An experimental treatment that uses gene editing to cut cholesterol levels appears to continue working for at least a year, according to new research that was released today. NPR's Rob Stein has more.
1: The treatment uses the gene editing technique known as CRISPR to switch off a gene in the liver to lower levels of so-called bad cholesterol, as well as triglycerides, which can cause heart attacks and strokes. Researchers at the Cleveland Clinic last year reported that a single infusion of the gene editor could cut bad cholesterol and triglyceride levels by about half for at least 2 months. At a meeting of the European Society of Cardiology Congress, the researchers report that the benefits can last at least a year. They stress, however, that more research is still needed to make sure the treatment will continue to work safely. Rob Stein, NPR News.
0: Investors now think the Federal Reserve is likely to raise interest rates as early as next month. NPR's Scott Horsley reports the shift comes after a speech this morning by Fed Chair Kevin Warsh.
2: Speaking to a gathering of economists and central bankers in Jackson Hole, Wyoming, Warsh described the labor market as stable, consumer spending as resilient, and business investment, especially in artificial intelligence, as strong. The sore spot in the economy, so far as Warsh is concerned, is inflation.
3: Inflation is running above our 2% target. So the Fed's predominant focus right now should be on prices.
2: While Warsh remained tight-lipped about where he thinks interest rates are going, investors took his remarks as a signal that a rate hike could be coming as early as September. Three members of the Fed's rate-setting committee were already pushing for a rate hike at the last Fed meeting when the central bank held its benchmark rate steady. Scott Horsley, NPR News, Washington.
0: And that's at Wall Street, lower by the close, Dow down 9 points, NASDAQ down 138. 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
4: I'm Lisa Mullins in Boston. This is 90.9 WBUR. A newly released report says the manhunt for a suspect in last year's deadly shooting at Brown University in Providence was challenged by a lack of coordination among law enforcement agencies. The shooting left two students dead and led to a five-day search for the suspect. The report commissioned by the City of Providence recommended the city establish clearer protocols for working among various agencies. The suspect went on to kill a man in Brookline and then is believed to have taken his own life in a storage facility in New Hampshire. Local community groups in Massachusetts are reeling from the news of the devastating floods in Nepal. At least 500 people have died. Nearly 1,000 are still missing. WBUR's Rachel Sanchez-Smith reports on how they're dealing with the aftermath.
5: Rescue crews in Nepal are searching through mud, looking for any survivors. Groups like the Greater Boston Nepali Community say they've received a barrage of calls for aid since the disaster. Ubaraj Subedi is the secretary for the group. He says the Nepali community is grieving and looking for support as the search continues.
6: We want all the American people to stand together with us at this difficult time. So we need your help, your support, not only physical and material. We need emotional support too at this time.
5: The group is hosting a candlelight vigil in Everett on Sunday. For 90.9 WBUR, I'm Rachel Sanchez-Smith.
4: Massachusetts is investing nearly $700,000 to plant more trees in cities across the state. It's part of an effort to improve the tree canopy in neighborhoods that lack green space, from Malden to Lynn to Springfield. Environmental officials say increasing the number of trees can help reduce the impact of extreme heat and improve air quality. The money will also help pay for projects to replace pavement with plants. Been back and forth today with the sun and clouds, some scattered showers around, and then tonight, partly cloudy all the way down to about 60 degrees. Weekend's looking pretty good tomorrow. Sunny skies, highs settling around 80 degrees. Sunday, more sunshine, warm winds, highs in the mid-80s. 82 now in Boston at 5:06.
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8: 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I'm Adrian Florido.
9: And I'm Juana Summers. Throughout his second term, President Trump has repeatedly tried to upend the U.S. voting system. He's launched investigations into the 2020 election, issued executive orders that have attempted to add new restrictions, and demanded voter data from states. What could this mean for the midterms? NPR voting correspondent Miles Parks and congressional reporter Eric McDaniel are here to talk it through with us. Hi there.
10: Hey. Hi there.
9: Miles, I want to start with you. Could you just help us understand how the Trump administration has tried to change the

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1: And this is 90.9 WBUR. Still to come, the success of the music of Cat's Eye and Phoebe Bridgers. 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
1: I'm Lisa Mullins in Boston. A boxing ring will take over the baseball diamond at Fenway Park tomorrow. Now, the ballpark has hosted boxing events before, but this time it's different. It's bare-knuckle fighting. Featherweight Harry the Hitman Gigliotti of Haverhill will fight for the BKFC, the Bare-Knuckle Fighting Championship. He described bare-knuckle fighting to WBUR's Lynn Joliker.
2: It's a brutal sport with a lot of grit, pretty barbaric, modern-day gladiators taking the ring. When the referee says, knuckle up, the bell rings, and it's time to rock and roll.
3: Okay, so in MMA fighting, there are, like, open finger gloves. You don't wear anything like that. You have gauze tape wrapped around the wrist and, like, the lower part of the hand?
2: Basically, gauze and tape just to hold and restrict the bones in place so we don't have breaks and wear and tear. And it just goes right up to the knuckle line.
3: And we should point out there's no kicking or elbowing like in mixed martial arts as well.
2: Correct. But there is Thai plumbing, which is basically like inside dirty boxing. You can grab the neck and pull down and use that for leverage.
3: And we should say legal professional bare knuckle fighting just started in the U.S. in 2018 after being banned for more than a century. The last time there was a fight like this was the late 1800s, I guess, before 2018. So how did your youth in the Haverhill area eventually lead you to professional fighting, this form of it?
2: I grew up in a boxing gym. My family, I come from four generations of boxing, stemming all the way from my great-grandfather down the line to my grandfather, my uncle, to my cousins. My cousin Jeffrey, the Hellraiser Frazier, God rest his soul, I lost him unfortunately, was like my role model, my biggest icon. I grew up from like the age of 6 years old fighting in the neighborhood.
3: And you said you were actually picked on some as a kid?
2: I was picked on as a kid as well. I had a lisp and a learning disability. So people targeted me. You kind of had to fight your way out. You either stand on business or you're going to get picked on.
3: Well, let's get back to the risks. I've read that the incidence of concussions is actually lower than in gloved boxing because there isn't as much maybe wild punching. Is it more strategic because fighters, you risk breaking your hand when you're hitting the hard head, like the forehead or teeth of your opponent? Is that true?
2: Obviously, the bone-to-bone contact, there's a little bit more wear and tear and breaks than boxing because you got those pillows in your hand. So the referee can see the damage that outlies, where in boxing, the internal damage, the brain's getting constantly rattled, and that's causing a lot of that wear and tear and brain damage that you can't see because you're going longer rounds and in longer minutes, it's 3 minutes.
3: So these are shorter bouts in the bare knuckle fighting.
2: Correct.
3: But it looks more violent and bloody with the bare knuckles, right? What are your thoughts on the level of violence? Do you have any concerns about it?
2: I mean, if you're good at what you do, and you're defensively sound, and you can play great offense as well, I think that you can take this really far. But a lot of the guys that just come in there thinking this is just a brawl, I think it's evolved past that.
3: Is there anything you do to increase your safety in a fight?
2: Rolling a lot off the punches, trying to catch it off the shoulder or rolling. And every action needs a reaction. You have to have something behind it. You can't just sit there and wait. It's a fast-paced sport.
3: And how do you feel about fighting at Fenway Park as this sport is starting to grow?
2: The Red Sox were the first professional sports team I'd ever seen live. So it was like going to that stadium, my brother and my dad used to get 15 tickets every season from like 2004 to 2008 or 9. And it was just, it's just a dream come true, surreal opportunity. And I just can't wait to be on full display on fight night.
1: And fight night is tomorrow night at Fenway Park. WBUR's Lynn Joliker spoke with Harry the Hitman Gigliotti of Haverhill, who will fight King Kai Stewart of Montana.

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2: And this is 90.9 WBUR, partly cloudy overnight tonight, temperatures around 60 degrees. And for tomorrow, sunshine settling around 80. Sunday, more sunshine. Warm winds should be in the mid-80s. It's 5:59.
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2: Today marks 6 months since the U.S. and Israel launched their war against Iran. Leaders in Iran have little tolerance for public unrest, so Iranians who want to overthrow the government have little hope.
4: You need to peel off members of the regime, including the security forces. You need to engineer high-profile defections.
2: This is All Things Considered. I'm Lisa Mullins. We'll have more on the plight of Iranian civilians after 6 months of war. Investors see a growing likelihood that the Federal Reserve will raise interest rates as early as September. The shift comes after a speech in Jackson Hole, Wyoming, by the new leader of the central bank. And as students head back to school, a BU psychiatrist tells us how to navigate the ups and downs of mental health on college campuses. 80 degrees in Boston, a nice weekend coming up for the last weekend of August. Temperatures around 80 tomorrow, the upper 80s on Sunday. It's 6:01.
5: Live from NPR News in Washington, I'm Janine Herbst. It's been 6 months since the U.S. invaded Iran and since Iran restricted access to the Strait of Hormuz. NPR's Willow Rubin has been tracking how that's impacted gas and diesel prices.
6: Until February 28th this year, about a fifth of the world's oil went through the Strait of Hormuz. But since Iran effectively closed access to the strait, energy prices have gone up. A lot. Gasoline now costs around 40% more, averaging around $4.10 for a gallon of regular. 6 months ago, AAA says the average price was around $2.90. And diesel prices are also about 50% higher now than when the war started. A gallon of diesel now costs around $5.60 on average, not far from its peak in June 2022, after Russia invaded Ukraine. All these high energy prices are a warning sign to Republicans ahead of the midterms, and to Americans as people start to think about heating their homes this winter.

0: money, end quote. Court papers also say Ferris had been arrested a few days before the incident for unlawfully camping on federal property just a few blocks from the memorial. Law enforcement also discovered videos that Ferris had posted to social media in which court papers say she states she had defaced federal property. Ryan Lucas, NPR News, Washington.
1: A federal appeals court has ruled against prediction market site Kelshi in a dispute over whether the site should be considered gambling. NPR's Bobby Allen reports the decision sets up a legal fight before the Supreme Court over the future of the industry.
2: Nevada officials have banned Kelshi, claiming it is an unlicensed gambling operator allowing illegal bets on sports, elections, politics, and the president's choice of words. Kelshi fought back. It argued the Trump administration has the exclusive right to regulate the booming prediction market sector. Now the Ninth Circuit of Appeals in San Francisco has sided with Nevada. The court found that federal rules for so-called event contracts do not override state laws. The ruling creates a split with the Third Circuit, which sided with Kelshi in a similar case. Whether Kelshi and the multi-billion dollar prediction market sector is legal is expected to be ultimately decided by the Supreme Court. Bobby Allen, NPR News.
1: You're listening to NPR News from Washington. A group of pro-Palestinian protesters who vandalized one of President Trump's golf resorts in Scotland face being sentenced as terrorists. NPR's Fatima Al-Kassab reports human rights groups have criticized increasing attempts in Britain to bring terrorism charges against protesters.
3: The seven activists broke into Trump's luxury Turnberry golf course on the west coast of Scotland back in March 2025, digging up the turf and painting it with the words, "Gaza is not for sale." The protesters were from the group Palestine Action, which targets Israeli weapons factories around the UK. The British government soon after labelled Palestine Action a terrorist organisation, leading to the arrests of thousands of supporters. It was the first time Britain had used anti-terrorism powers against a group for property damage, rather than violence against people. This week, the Trump administration also imposed sanctions on Palestine Action and designated it a terrorist group as well, saying in a statement that the decision complements the ban in the UK. Fatima Al-Kassab, NPR News, London.
1: President Trump signed an executive order today creating a new space military academy, similar to West Point, to train people for NASA, U.S. Space Force, and also the civilian space industry. It's not clear where it would be based. Trump also awarded the Congressional Space Medal of Honor to crew members of NASA's Artemis II mission, who flew around the moon earlier this year. I'm Janine Herbst, and you're listening to NPR News from Washington.
4: This is 90.9 WBUR in Boston. Good evening. I'm Lisa Mullins. The co-founder of a marijuana dispensary took the witness stand today in the federal extortion trial of Suffolk County Sheriff Stephen Tompkins. The executive testified that he felt pressured to sell the sheriff's shares in his company before it went public. WBUR's Savon Lee has more from federal court in Boston.
5: Frank Perullo and Stephen Tompkins were once tightly connected. As a former campaign strategist, Perullo helped Tompkins win the sheriff's race in 2014. After co-founding his pot dispensary company 4 years later, Perullo says he remained friendly with the sheriff. But the relationship was tested as Perullo prepared to take Ascend Wellness public. Perullo testified that Tompkins told him he, quote, wanted to make cannabis money and that Ascend wouldn't be a big company without him. Perullo said he was concerned about a conflict of interest since he'd partnered with the sheriff to hire former inmates to help with community requirements for his business license. He'll be cross-examined Monday. For 90.9 WBUR, I'm Subhan Lee.
4: Today is the last day for early in-person voting ahead of Tuesday's Massachusetts primary. The Secretary of State's office reports nearly 70,000 in-person ballots were cast as of this afternoon. With early voting, mail-in, and drop-off ballots, nearly 500,000 have been cast. That's more than 9.5% of eligible voters. Researchers at the Dana-Farber Cancer Institute say federal approval of a new drug to treat pancreatic cancer is just the beginning. The center in Boston helped conduct clinical trials for the medicine Diraxonrasib. Oncologist Brandon Huffman worked on the trials with Dana-Farber. He says the drugs target what's known as the KRAS mutation and says the breakthrough could apply to other cancers.
6: Like lung cancer, for instance, that have a KRAS mutation that's driving the cancer to grow. What happens when we give people with those types of cancers Diraxonrasib versus the standard of care?

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1: Nice to have you with us on this Friday evening here at 90.9 WBUR. I'm Lisa Mullins. Checking the headlines, no verdict yet in the murder trial of Lindsay Clancy, the Duxbury woman charged with killing her three children. Jury deliberations resume Monday. Wyoming's Republican governor is ordering an investigation into how two U.S. Department of Justice officials monitored poll workers and voters in the state's primary election last week. The governor calls the monitor's behavior irregular and a bit aggressive. And the FBI is dropping a categorical hiring ban on applicants who've had encounters with sex workers. People familiar with the matter tell the Associated Press instead the issue will be treated on a case-by-case basis. We have Wall Street numbers next.
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1: Stocks fell on this final day of trading for the week. The Dow dipped a small fraction. S&P dropped a quarter of a percent, and the Nasdaq sank a half percent. We have business news coming up tonight at 6:30. A Burlington battery recycling company is getting a big federal grant to fuel its plans to expand. Nth Cycle says it will use $100 million from the Department of Energy for a new facility to recycle lithium-ion batteries. It'll be built somewhere in the southeastern U.S. and should be open in the next 3 years.
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1: Overnight tonight, partly cloudy skies, temperatures down to about 60 degrees. And then for the weekend, pretty nice. Tomorrow, sunny skies, highs around 80. Sunday, more sunshine, warm winds, temperatures in the mid-80s. 79 now in Boston at 6:22.
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1: I'm Lisa Mullins. It's college move-in season, the time when students are a bundle of excitement and butterflies, while many parents are reduced to tears. The 4 years of college are among the most formative in a person's life, and they can be stressful. Boston University psychiatrist Mathilde Ross sees evidence of that stress. She recently published a book called How to Thrive at College, a guide to the ups and downs of mental health on campus. Ross estimates the percentage of students who seek mental health care at BU's campus clinic has nearly doubled in the 18 years she's been there. She told WBUR's Lynn Joliker why, and some of the reasons might surprise you.
6: Self-care has gotten a little bit worse. People are using more caffeine. Marijuana has crept into the picture. And a big one is that college pressure has gotten a lot worse.
7: And we'll get to that more in a little bit. I want to come back to a couple of things you mentioned. You spend a lot of time in your book talking about the fact that somewhat large percentage of the students who come to you thinking they are dealing with a mental health crisis are actually dealing with issues that have fairly straightforward non-medical fixes, such as sleep and examining marijuana use. Can you talk about that a little bit?
6: Sleep is incredibly important for everything from cognition to emotional modulation to regulating your appetite. And caffeine use has really taken off in this age group. When you don't listen to your body's signals and start using chemicals instead, it has consequences. one of the biggest things that causes students to come to our office is a combination of anxiety and or sleep problems. They often go together.
7: Sometimes panic attacks.
6: And sometimes panic attacks, for sure. Of course, anxiety disorders are important, but many of the things that we're calling anxiety disorders are better explained by other things, like, oh, yeah, I really did start using all this marijuana when I came to college, and that really is when my panic attacks started, and I wonder if it would roll them back if I gave the marijuana a break or something like that.
7: And you've seen a big change since the pandemic, and there has been a lot of focus on young people's mental health, but you argue that there's been so much focus on it that that's making people more anxious. But there is actual data from the CDC that documented an increase in depression and anxiety among young people. How do you square that with what you argue in your writing, that the kids are all right overall?
6: So there is no question that the pandemic was a terrible time for young people, but they were over it about 2 years before everyone stopped talking about it. For most of my career in college mental health, I would get a couple calls a year from the parent of a teenager who was concerned about their kid. And it would generally be about something kind of serious. Coming out of the pandemic and the couple years that followed, I was getting those calls a couple times a week. And most of the calls were about kids who seemed fine to me. What teenagers don't need is parents who are wigging out about everything. Teenagers are remarkable and resilient. In our department, we see a lot of students, but at most it's 10 to 12% who has any kind of contact with us at all. So that means 90% don't.
7: Mm-hmm. We do hear a lot about overparenting. Some people call it helicopter parenting. And clearly young people are feeling pressure during high school to be getting into the right colleges, to be doing all the right things, to be accomplished. What role does that play in all of this in students' mental health, and what are any other contributors to actual diagnosable clinical mental health conditions?
6: So I want to be clear that when it comes to serious mental health problems in young people, the biggest risk factors are poverty and trauma by a lot. But the longer I spent writing, and the more the themes were emerging in the stories I was telling, the more story after story connected the dots back to college pressure in some way. It's not just academics, where there's this perception that you have to start getting straight A's starting in ninth grade. It's the sports, it's theater, it's robotics, it's the violin. The role of a parent isn't really achievement. The role of a parent is development. I meet all these young people who can do multivariable calculus, but can't call 911.
7: Or do their laundry when they get to college.
6: So if the focus of their childhood has been on these very narrow things that lead to academic accomplishment at the expense of ordinary things like calling for a haircut, pumping gas, buying a plane ticket, if you reach 18 and you're going away to college and you haven't done any of those things, how on earth are you going to feel prepared?
7: So the semester is getting underway. Whether you're talking to returning college students or new college students entering, what would your biggest advice be for them?
6: My advice is go to class. And go to class prepared. Inevitably, students who are a little bit uncertain about themselves are the ones who are a little bit more reluctant to go, a little bit more reluctant to kind of stick their leg out and be a part of it. And they start to believe pretty quickly that the other kids are just smarter than them, when actually just the other kids did the reading. Another thing I would say, and this will make you smile, if it's good enough for your dog, it's good enough for you. So your dog needs sleep, your dog needs play, your dog needs food and water. Those are the things you need. Your dog does not need high doses of caffeine or other substances. Those are things that you do not need.
1: That's Boston University psychiatrist Dr. Mathilde Ross speaking with WBUR's Lynn Joliker. BU holds the broadcast license for WBUR. We've got a moonlit night coming up tonight, temperatures around 60. And for tomorrow and Sunday, sunny, dry. Tomorrow should be in the upper 70s, Sunday creeping to the mid-80s, a nice warm breeze. So a good weekend coming up for the last weekend of August.

0: coming up.
1: So I thought, oh my gosh, a space cowboy would be perfect.
0: I mean, when is a space cowboy not perfect? But first, let's do the numbers. The Dow Jones Industrial Average slid just 9 points, essentially flat, to finish at 53,559. The NASDAQ lost 138 points, a half a percent, to close at 26,402. And the S&P 500 fell 19 points, a quarter percent, ending at 7,711. For the week, the Dow gained half a percent. The NASDAQ picked up 0.8%. The S&P 500 also up half a percent. Heading into the weekend, the national average for a gallon of regular gas is $4.08, down a penny from a month ago, according to AAA. A gallon of diesel will run you $5.61. Bonds fell. The yield on the 10-year T-note rose to 4.72%. 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
3: The Red Sox are in the Bronx tonight to open a four-game series with the Yankees. First pitch is at 7:15. Patrick Sandoval gets the nod for Boston. Walpole's Cam Schlittler goes for New York. The Sox are 2 games behind the Yankees for the top American League wildcard spot. In women's pro baseball, the Boston Hunters take on the San Francisco Bells tonight in Springfield, Illinois. And tonight and tomorrow, the Savannah Bananas will play their brand of baseball at Gillette Stadium. This is 90.9 WBUR. Nice to have you with us.
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0: 2% target. And Pierre Scott Horsley has more.
1: Warsh did offer his take on the economy. He says the job market looks fairly stable, business investment strong, consumer spending is resilient. The main challenge the Fed chairman sees is prices, which are climbing faster than he and his colleagues would like. Warsh says today's interest rates do not appear to be putting the brakes on the economy or inflation, and investors took that as a sign the Fed may have to raise rates as early as next month.
0: NPR's Scott Horsley reporting. Last month, three members of the Fed's rate-setting committee were pushing for a rate hike, but the central bank held its benchmark rate steady. Wall Street lower by the close, the Dow down 9 points, NASDAQ down 138. 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
2: Good evening, I'm Lisa Mullins, and this is 90.9 WBUR. Local community groups in Massachusetts are reeling from the news of the devastating floods in Nepal. At least 500 people have died. Nearly 1,000 are still missing. WBUR's Rachel Sanchez-Smith reports on how they're dealing with the aftermath.
3: Rescue crews in Nepal are searching through mud, looking for any survivors. Groups like the Greater Boston Nepali Community say they've received a barrage of calls for aid since the disaster. Ubaraj Subedi is the secretary for the group. He says the Nepali community is grieving and looking for support as the search continues.
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3: The group is hosting a candlelight vigil in Everett on Sunday. For 90.9 WBUR, I'm Rachel Sanchez-Smith.
2: People flying in and out of Logan Airport should prepare for widespread delays starting Monday. One of the airport's main runways will be shut down for construction. Crews will build an extension at the end of the runway, so in case of an emergency, planes have more room to land. Last year at this time, crews built a similar extension on the other end of the runway. The construction and delays it causes should wrap up by mid-November. And the city of Boston's offering kids free or low-cost back-to-school haircuts. Dozens of barbershops and salons in 10 neighborhoods are taking part. Alexandra Valdez is with the city's Office of Cultural Affairs, which runs the program. She says it's good for families and for the local economy.
5: It's a beautiful opportunity to not only partner with a small business, but also making sure that we are giving our families and our kiddos all over the city a chance to go back to school, giving back to the community, but also feeling great walking in on the first day.
2: Families have until Monday to register on the Boston Cultural Affairs website.
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2: Should turn less muggy tonight. Temperatures around 60. Tomorrow and Sunday, plenty of sunshine, not too muggy. Tomorrow should be in the upper 70s. Sunday creeping to the mid 80s.

0: picnic. If there's such a thing as a whimsical insect, it has to be the ladybug. Case in point, being sung about on Sesame Street, as we just heard there. But also, ladybugs are kind of cute in their vibrant shells and little polka dots. And mysteriously powerful.
1: You got a bug in your hair.
2: Oh.
1: Sorry, it's a,
2: what is
1: it's
2: it?
1: A ladybug.
2: Well, I say they're good luck.
0: That was Blake Lively and Harrison Ford in The Age of Adeline, one of countless nods to ladybugs in pop culture. Here's another one you might know from Under the Tuscan Sun.
3: When I was a little girl, I used to spend hours looking for ladybugs. Finally, I just give up and fall asleep in the grass. When I woke up, they were crawling all over me.
0: That was the eccentrically wise character Catherine, played by Lindsay Duncan, educating Diane Lane's character Frances on the wondrous work of ladybugs. But here's another Frances, the ladybug from Disney Pixar's A Bug's Life, proving that not everything we think we know about ladybugs is correct.
4: Yeah. So, being a ladybug automatically makes me a girl. Is that it, Flyboy? Huh?
5: Yay! Yeah, she's a guy!
0: Yes, there are gentlemen ladybugs, and no, the world of ladybugs isn't all good luck charms and musical picnics. In fact, life for native species of ladybugs in North America is currently no picnic at all. They're becoming harder to find, and the reasons why are as complex as

0: the little bugs themselves. I'm Amory Sievertson. This is On Point. And today we're digging into the spotted past and surprising present of ladybugs. And joining us to explain it all is John Losey. He's an entomologist at Cornell University and director of the Lost Ladybug Project. John Losey, welcome to On Point.
1: Thank you for having me in to talk about my very favorite insect.
0: Your very favorite insect. So I guess let's just start right there. How did ladybugs become your very favorite insect?
1: Well, I am in the College of Agriculture, and one of my tasks is to look into how we can protect crops from being damaged by insect pests. And one of the most important predators of those pests are ladybugs. And so ladybugs, there's a wide variety of ladybugs, and there's still a lot out there. But over time, the native species, including our New York State insect, the nine-spotted ladybug, has started to decline, and we're seeing a rise and a complete dominance of one single species. Mm-hmm. And that often can be problematic for pest control or for any service that they can provide when you start having to rely on one, because then that one species can't do the same job that many species do.
0: Mm-hmm. So what is it in particular about the ladybug that sort of hooked you, got you enamored with them from the beginning, agricultural impacts aside?
1: I think just the idea that they're beautiful creatures. With their sort of red and wings and black polka dots, they are considered good luck charms.
0: Mm-hmm.
1: And they just have a variety of behaviors in the way they can fly with only one set of wings and find their food in any kind of a habitat.
0: Hmm. Okay, and so let's talk about the name ladybug, because I've seen ladybug, lady beetle, lady bird beetle, like you might hear in England. What can you explain the different names and maybe where the name comes from, given that we've established that they're not all ladies?
1: Yeah, they're about half ladies and half laddie bugs or males. And so the name actually comes from it back in ancient times when farmers would see that their fields were beset with pests, they stood the chance of losing everything and maybe starving, because the insect pests would just eat everything that they had. But then if ladybugs came in, the farmers observed that the ladybugs would eat all the pests and they might still have a good harvest. And so when they started seeing the pests come in, they would pray to the Virgin Mary to send these beetles to save them. And so they became the beetles of Our Lady, and that got shortened to lady beetles or ladybugs.
0: Mm. And, you know, we've been talking about them as predators. We don't think predator when we think of ladybugs, but they are. And in fact, they're known to be quite voracious predators. So can you say more about what a thriving ladybug's life looks like?
1: Well, so ladybugs, like a lot of insects, start out as eggs, and then they go into a larval stage. So think like the caterpillar of a butterfly.
0: Mm-hmm.
1: But most people recognize what a caterpillar is. Most people don't recognize what a little ladybug looks like. It's sort of an alligator-looking beast that doesn't have the red and the black dots. And then it grows up to be an adult, which is the more familiar stage. But the larvae are actually even more voracious than the adults. And over their lifetime, they can eat thousands of pests.
0: Hmm. Okay, so you mentioned that the nine-spotted ladybug is the state insect of New York. I'm based in Massachusetts, and our state insect is the seven-spotted ladybug.
1: Mm.
0: But do I understand correctly that there are thousands of species of ladybugs?
1: Yeah, that's right. There are about 5,000 worldwide and about 500 in North America.
0: Okay. 500 native to North America or present in North America?
1: Well, there are about 450 that are native, and there are maybe 50 or so that are introduced. And so even though there are more native species, there are many more introduced individuals.
0: Okay.
1: If that makes sense. So
0: sure.
1: You're more likely, if you encounter a ladybug, you are just as likely, probably more likely, that it will be a non-native species.
0: Yeah, so that I was going to ask, like with the nine-spotted ladybug being the state insect of New York, you would think that it is prevalent in New York, but that's not necessarily the case these days?
1: No, it's very difficult to find. And in fact, we went through from the time it was named and when it was chosen by some middle school students, as it was that was their idea of the state insect, it was very common. But then some species were introduced from other countries, and they really spread and sort of took over, and the nine spot really started to decline. And there was a period up until 2011 when no nine-spot ladybugs were found in New York for almost 30 years. And eventually, when we started our citizen science project, some volunteers actually found it, and now we know where there's a stable population on Long Island near the Hamptons. So they, you know, there's not many of them left, but they like some pretty expensive real estate.
0: I was just going to say, they're hanging out in the Hamptons.
1: Yeah.
0: We just didn't get the memo that that's where they are.
1: That's right. That's
0: okay.
1: Right. In fact, the latest sighting was near Sag Harbor. So they're in some really cool places.
0: Okay. All right. So you've hinted at ladybugs being introduced to North America. And, you know, this, I did not know much about this going in. And so I was just thinking the ladybugs that I see in my house. I have a lot of ladybugs in my house, particularly in the colder months.
1: Yep.
0: But I have now learned that the ones in my house are likely not native to North America.
1: Correct.
0: So what are those?
1: Well, as the name sort of gives it away, that those, we call those the multicolored Asian ladybug or lady beetle, and that's Harmonia axyridis, and it started out, as the name would imply, in Asia, in China and Japan, and it has now spread to every continent in the world, and it is the most common lady beetle anywhere. In fact, we estimate that of all the ladybugs in the world, 50%, half of the individuals are this one species. So it really, really dominates. And unfortunately, it is the one species that gets into people's, like yours, it gets into people's houses.
0: Yeah, why are they there, John?
1: Yeah, so that's a very good question. And in its native range, so in our native range, the native species will overwinter at the base of trees, like among little bits of bark and leaves, and they'll sort of hibernate there, and they get protected under the snow. But in the native range of the multicolored Asian lady beetle, they go to cliff faces, and they look for big cracks in the rock. And those big masses of rock sort of mediate the temperature, and they crawl in there, and they sleep away the winter. And so now that they're so numerous and in so many places, there's not nearly enough of those specific kinds of places to overwinter. And so they fly up to your house, and they see a vertical line, like where you have a door or a window, and they're like, oh, here, this must be the kind of cliff face I need. And they sort of, they're very good at winding their way in. And then they're actually spending the winter there in your house. And then people sometimes, so they'll be alarmed and they'll say, you know, we're getting invaded. And then we also get a lot of calls in the spring. It's like, oh, another invasion. And really what's happened is they've found a place to hide in your house. You forgot about them. And then in the spring, they come back out and they fly to the window so that they can get out.
0: So they think my house is a little cliff.
1: They do.
0: Okay. <Yeah. laughs> Well, John Losey, stand by. We have to take a quick break here. But when we come back, we're going to dig into why these non-native species of ladybugs were brought to North America. I'm Amory Sievertson. This is On Point.

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6: This is On Point. I'm Amarie Sievertson. And a quick word about a show that we're planning for next week. So remember how we used to get around before GPS? When we used to keep physical atlases in our cars, or we would print out MapQuest directions, or stop at a gas station to ask for directions because we were lost. So with GPS now just right at our fingertips, it seems like we just don't lose our way anymore. But what are we losing when we lose our way? 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How much do you use and rely on GPS? And how has that impacted your life? The good, the bad, the adventurous, maybe the accidentally adventurous. Share your story by recording a message in the On Point Vox Pop app. You can search for it wherever you get apps, On Point Vox Pop, or leave us a voicemail, 617-353-0683. But turning back now to John Losey, an entomologist at Cornell University and director of the Lost Ladybug Project. We are talking all things ladybugs right now. And before the break, John, you were telling us about the Asian lady beetle, as it's known, a foreign species of ladybug that now makes up, you said, half of all of the ladybugs in the world. So I'm curious for the history of how non-native ladybugs came to North America, when they got here, who brought them, and why?
7: Okay, so the main reason that we have non-native ladybugs, in fact, any sort of non-native biological control agent, starts with the idea that most of the crops that we grow here in America are not native to America, or certainly not native to the region in America where we try to grow them now. Mm-hmm. And often when people first bring over those crops, or sometimes secondarily, there are insects that specialize in eating those crops. And so those insects come over, maybe in a shipment of that crop from somewhere else. But there are many more of the herbivores, and often they come over without the natural enemies, like ladybugs, that keep them in check in their home range. And so now they're here, so you have a foreign crop, you've got a foreign pest, and there's nothing to keep a lid on it, and they just go wild, and they can have major outbreaks. So that's the impetus on sort of why we bring in ladybugs and other biological control agents. We call it the natural enemy release hypothesis, and it's about how they outbreak.
6: Yeah, we don't often think about the crop itself that we're trying to grow as being a foreign agent of a kind itself. And it makes sense that it would have foreign pests, and then we need foreign predators to deal with those foreign pests.
7: Absolutely.
6: So is there a precedent for this in the agriculture industry in America, like before these Asian lady beetles or foreign species of ladybugs were brought over? Is this something we were already doing here?
7: Yeah, so one of the first examples worldwide of classical biological control, which is the idea is you're going to go back to the home range of the pest, find what is keeping it under wraps there, and then bring that here and sort of reestablish this relationship that's been broken by our sort of worldwide transport. So back in 1888, which was also my first year here at Cornell, Albert Cobell saw that he was working for USDA, and he found that the cottony cushion scale was just decimating the citrus industry in California as it was just burgeoning and just getting started. And so he went to Australia, which is where that pest is from, and he found a ladybug there, which is now known as the Vidalia beetle, that was eating it and keeping it from having these terrible outbreaks. So he brought back that ladybug and he established it. And it worked so well that growers from around California back in that time, they allowed them to come collect their own. They would release them in their citrus orchards, and it cost a few thousand dollars back in 1888. Obviously, that'd be worth more now, but a few thousand dollars, and it has saved that industry millions of dollars every year since then. So that's the dream of how things should work in classical biological control.
6: Huh. Okay. So when was the Asian lady beetle brought to North America, and what was the problem that they were trying to address?
7: There were several pest problems of aphids that they were trying to wipe out.
6: I guess I should say, who is they in this instance? Yeah, who is doing this?
7: No, that's a really good point, because this is not something that a citizen, a farmer, or even just a group of growers could get together and do. This is all done and regulated by the USDA. And so they have labs all over the world, and they have specialists that will go out and look for the predators that are going to attack these pests. And so it can be things like the Russian wheat aphid, that was a big problem back then. And so in the 70s, they brought over thousands of this Asian lady beetle. And it wasn't the first. The first was actually your state insect, the seventh spot, was one of the first that was a major spread of ladybugs in the, I'm not blaming you.
6: I didn't personally do it, so I feel no offense. But yes, I had heard that our state insect here is one of these foreign ladybugs. You've got the native one, we've got a foreign one.
7: Yeah, we
6: got
7: to work on that. But yeah. So they brought in the Asian ladybug, and it at first, even though thousands were released, it really didn't take very well. It did not establish well. And there are many instances of attempted biological control programs that at first just don't work very well. But when they do work, they're so successful, it still makes sense to sort of keep trying. And so eventually, though, the Asian lady beetle really took off and became to where it is now. That started in the late 70s and into the 80s.
6: Okay. So,
7: yeah.
6: Well, I was just going to say, and this is, we should say, is an alternative to pesticides, right? We are bringing in living predators as opposed to spraying these crops with something that might wipe out the pests. Why take that approach?
7: So you're absolutely right. And the key is that lady beetles and other predators are keeping most outbreaks of pests at bay. And so most outbreaks that could happen never happen because the predators are enough to keep them in under wraps, keep them in check. Occasionally, you do get outbreaks of herbivore insects that eat crops because there's just not enough predators or not enough at the right time. And then we try to spray pesticides. The problem with spraying pesticides is, besides the idea that it might get on your food or in the water, which are real concerns, but the other problem is that once you spray the pest insects, you're also killing off whatever predators are there, and then herbivores are really good at recolonizing, and then your predators are gone. And so the idea is that the more that we can work with the predators and not use pesticides, then we can minimize the outbreaks. But there is always going to be a place where, for some reason, the pest insects outstrip the predators, and then sometimes we have to come in. And it's sort of a balance of how we try to do those things.
6: Mm. So if these non-native species of ladybugs hadn't been brought over to North America, what would have happened to the agriculture industry in the U.S.?
7: It probably would have, in many cases, you at the very least would have been spraying a lot more often. So there would have been a higher pesticide load. And for some crops, there really aren't good pesticide alternatives. And so it's not clear. It can happen that in some regions you just have to say we can't really grow that here because this pest is too much of a problem, and there's no real good way to control it. And you still see that sometimes, which is a whole, could be a whole nother show, but where the pest populations get resistant to whatever pesticide, and then you just can't grow that crop anymore until either a new pesticide comes along, or maybe a plant that's resistant to that pest, or maybe a new kind of predator.
6: Mm-mm. So there's no resistance to just being eaten.
7: No. I mean, sometimes they do evolve defenses, but mostly that's right. There's no resistance to being eaten. And the more we can foster that, then the better off we are.
6: So these non-native species clearly took off in North America. What happened to the native ladybug species as a result of that?
7: So a lot of the native species sharply declined. And they have declined to the point where there are three species which that have been declared as endangered up in Canada, just across the border. And even in New York, there are species of ladybugs that are special conservation concern because they have declined so much. And at some point, they may be declared endangered or threatened here as well. And so not all the native species, but many of the native species have greatly declined, and to the point where they make up a really small part of the whole family of ladybugs, that's the composition of ladybugs that's there. And that's a concern.
6: Mm. So I want to understand a little more. When you say that the native species have declined, the populations have declined.
7: Yep.
6: Were they displaced? Did they go somewhere? Or did the non-native species eat all of their aphids and they died out? Or are they mating with non-native species and forming, you know, do we have like a ladybug melting pot now? What is causing the populations to decline?
7: The answer to all those questions is yes.
6: Okay.
7: And so the non-native species are they can be more voracious. And your seventh spot, not accusing you, but your seventh spot ladybug grows just a little bit faster than the nine spot, and they're in the same genus. There's Coccinella septapunctata is the seven, and Coccinella novum notata is the nine. And so since they can grow just a little bit faster, they have an advantage over the seven spot. And we've done some work recently that shows that where the nine spot still is, where it hasn't been displaced by the 4 and 7 spot, it tends to be in a little bit less optimal habitat. And so they're not going to prosper as much as the 7 spot. And so the 7 spot keeps getting more common and the 9 spot gets less common. Mm. You asked about mating, and they will. I had a grad student who worked on this, and he found they will mate with each other. So you have cross species mating. None of those eggs ever hatch, so you don't get hybrids like you can see even in some butterflies. But what happens is that if a female 9-spot ladybug gets mated by a 7-spot male, then she won't ever mate again. And so if the population is declining anyway and they have less offspring, it just starts this sort of cycle where they start, we call it circling the drain. And so they're displaced out of the good habitats. They don't grow quite as fast. They are, there's at low densities, this mating, the satyr effect can have a big impact, and they can start circling the drain.
6: Hmm. You know, John, the word invasive gets thrown around a lot with regards to the Asian lady beetle in particular. And that term, of course, has a negative connotation. It seems to suggest that they're causing harm by being here.
7: Mm.
6: Is that true?
7: Yes. It's a two-sided coin. They're very effective predators. The Asian ladybug is a voracious predator, and one pest that you may have heard of in Massachusetts, the soybean aphid, came in mm-hmm. in the early 2000s and really was the first major insect pest that farmers had to spray for, was the soybean aphid. One of its main predators that often keeps it in check is the Asian ladybug. So you've got an Asian plant, you've got an Asian pest, the soybean aphid, and you've got this Asian ladybug, and there's that sort of combination that can be effective. But it also causes, I can go into the problems it causes as well.
6: Sure, please do.
7: Oh, well, when it gets into your house, for most people, that's not a huge problem.
6: Yeah, I don't really think about them, but I've wondered if I should be thinking about them. Like, what if they're doing any damage to me that I don't even know?
7: Well, probably not if you haven't felt any symptoms, I'll say. But what we found is that the Asian ladybug, like a lot of ladybugs, it's one of the few that gets into people's houses, and it has this behavior called reflex bleeding. And so if it gets bumped or it feels threatened, it sort of oozes out some yellow liquid from its joints, and some people actually develop an allergy to that. And the estimate is that about the same proportion of people that are allergic to cats are allergic to this substance that the Asian lady beetle puts out. So for most people, it's not a problem. For some people, either because it's just they're unsightly, or they can stain drapes or carpets, or because they develop this allergy, it can be problematic. The other thing that the Asian ladybug does is it loves grapes. And especially grapes that are going to get turned into wine. And so it, at the end of the season, right about harvest time, when the grapes are nice and sweet, it gets on them and it can disflavor the wine when that gets harvested.
6: Oh, no, we can't have that.
7: No, absolutely not.
6: All right. Well, we have to take another break here. I'm talking with John Losey. He's an entomologist at Cornell University, director of the Lost Ladybug Project. And we're talking all things ladybugs. And when we come back, we're going to get into why some of us need them in our gardens and the steps that we're taking to bring them there. I'm Amory Sievertson. This is On Point.

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7: You're back with On Point. I'm Amory Sievertson, and I want to let you know about another show we're working on for next week about what the phrase working class means. We want to hear from you on this. When politicians talk about the working class, they often mean blue-collar workers who don't have college degrees. But what do you think that phrase means? What does that make you think of? Is there a certain amount of money that someone has to make? Is it a certain kind of job that they have? Do you think of yourself as working class? Why or why not? You can record a message in the On Point Vox Pop app. It's wherever you get your apps, On Point Vox Pop, or leave us a voicemail, 617-353-0683. Now, it's back to ladybugs, all things ladybugs. What makes them special? Why we need them? Why native species of ladybugs in North America might need us? So when you see a ladybug in your garden, you might just think of it as a delightful little visitor, maybe even a good luck charm. But these beetles can actually play a major role in keeping plants healthy, from large-scale agriculture, like we've been talking about, to just the potted plants on your porch.
8: Ladybugs are primarily beneficial because both the adult and the larva of the ladybug are fierce predators in the landscape, essentially going out and eating a wide variety of insects, but primarily eating a lot of the soft-bodied insects that cause damage to our plants.
7: Matthew McKernan is with the Department of Horticulture and Natural Resources at Kansas State University. Aphids are one of ladybugs' favorite foods, along with other pests like mealybugs and scale insects. And even a single tiny ladybug can make a big difference, especially in a home garden.
8: Typically, an adult ladybug is going to eat over 5,000 aphids during its lifespan. And so one ladybug can really have a huge positive impact on the health of our plants by helping to control a lot of these insects that may be more damaging to the overall health and performance of our plants.
7: Matthew's department at Kansas State gets a lot of gardening questions from the public. And he says one of the most common sources of confusion for people is that ladybugs don't always look like ladybugs.
8: Typically, it's the larva stage of the ladybug that really provides the most shock and awe for most homeowners. When you look at the larva stage, it almost resembles like a tiny alligator. They have kind of a black and orange to yellow markings on their body. They're typically kind of flattened and tapering to a point, kind of triangular in shape. And they have short little bristles that cover the body.
7: Those larvae might give you the heebie-jeebies, but they are actually doing some of the same important work as the more aesthetically pleasing adult ladybugs, voraciously eating pests. Matthew says gardeners sometimes kill them because they don't even recognize what they're looking at. Another thing people ask about is buying containers of ladybugs online and releasing them in your yard. Matthew says creating the right habitat is usually a better strategy.
8: When we talk about having ladybugs in the garden and landscape, it's really going to be more effective and less expensive if we try to create an environment that attracts lady beetles rather than purchasing them and introducing them ourselves. One of the most important things we can do as gardeners is to tolerate insect activity and provide food sources for these ladybugs to feed on, and that means some of our damaging insect pests that we might normally not want to tolerate in the landscape. We also need to educate ourselves on how to identify ladybugs in all of their four unique life stages and appreciate the insects themselves as well as the insects that they feed on in order to survive.
7: That was Matthew McKernan, a horticulture associate at Kansas State University. And I'm joined today by John Losey, an entomologist at Cornell University and director of the Lost Ladybug Project. And John, I want to pick up right where Matthew McKernan was right there, because I had a friend who recently had a houseplant that was in a losing battle with aphids. Mm-hmm. And he did something that I had never heard of before, which is buying live ladybugs. He got 500 live ladybugs in the mail online, and he would just release them a little bit at a time. So I was not aware of this market. How did this start?
2: So this is a you can buy ladybugs online. They're actually incredibly cheap for large volumes of ladybugs that you can that you can purchase and release. And this has been going on since the late 1800s. And the thing to know is that they all come from really the same place. They are not reared, so somebody's not raising up populations of ladybugs. They're all collected from the mountains in the Sierra Nevadas, up above the Central Valley in California. So they grow up in the Central Valley, all that great agriculture that's there, and then they move up into these mountains, and collectors will just come and just scoop them up because they're hibernating in huge populations, millions. And so the estimate is that billions of ladybugs are shipped all over the U.S., and it's a $3 million a year industry. And the bottom line is that just as you were talking about, they don't really work that well. What happens is they've been collected in the mountains, usually kept refrigerated, and then sent to you in Massachusetts. And it's a little bit different if you're releasing them inside, but still probably not effective. But if you release those in your garden, the ladybugs think, oh, it's time to wake up from my nap in the mountains. I'm going to disperse. And that's exactly what they do. Those ladybugs are really not going to give you much, if any, management of your pests. They're not going to eat many of your pests. And not only are they not effective, but by collecting them, we're sort of tromping through their habitat. We're collecting billions of these ladybugs and shipping them out. And there's no evidence that they're shoring up populations of that convergent lady beetle here in the East. Throughout our whole program, we don't pick up that many for the amount that's being shipped. So I totally agree that the optimal strategy is not this augmentation, we call it. We're much better off with conservation, which is you can work to attract and to foster, take good care of the ladybugs that come to your garden.
7: Now, what kind of ladybugs are these up in the mountains in California?
2: Yeah, so they're all one species. It's called Hippodamia convergens. And they're called that because they have two lines on the sort of what people think is the head, but it's really the neck shield. And they point towards each other. So they converge. And they are the one species that has this habit of hanging out in the mountains for a good part of the year. So they can grow up to big populations in the Central Valley, and then they go up there. And there's other problems associated with always collecting them. We might over-collect and just start to reduce their populations. The other problem is that, like any group of organisms, they have pathogens. And so it's possible that not only are you going to ship these ineffective ladybugs to people's gardens, you may be spreading ladybug pathogens. And at the very least, they're not very well adapted to live in Massachusetts. They're adapted to live in California with this really unique behavior. And that's why it's not a great idea. And I would never recommend buying and releasing these ladybugs. At least your friend putting it in the house, not sure how. I've not actually heard of that either. Not sure how that would work. Sometimes they call them tunnel or hoop house production. There's some evidence they could have an impact there, but in an open garden, really not much data that would point to them being effective.
7: Okay, so this is a legal market, though. Okay.
2: Wildlife capture and sales is a really murky area. And so it's not completely clear that who's regulating it. And there's been, I know, a lot of discussion within California whether this is technically legal or not. And I'm not an expert on California wildlife law, but my sense is that this may still be unresolved. It's not illegal in the sense that if you buy it, that you're breaking the law. Certainly not you as the customer. And even the people, the companies that are shipping it, that's not illegal. What's less clear is about collecting wildlife for sale.
7: It sounds like it might be legal, but it's not regulated in the way that at least maybe you might want to see it regulated to make sure that we're not over harvesting.
2: I would say that's right. Yeah.
7: Okay.
2: Yeah.
7: And you know, I'm thinking back to this point about ladybugs in lieu of pesticides. It sounds like maybe a more environmentally friendly option to have bring in ladybugs instead of spraying your plants. But if we're removing this convergent ladybug from its natural environment up in the mountains of California, are we potentially screwing up that ecosystem, or are we harming the ladybug itself?
2: So it's not clear that we're harming this huge population of Hippodamia convergens in California. And it's also not completely clear that the ones that you release are having a big negative impact on your garden. It's possible in the sense that you maybe had dozens of ones that are normally in Massachusetts in your garden, and then you're releasing 10,000 of these ones from California, so they could displace them. And then there's also concerns about are they going to bring pathogens with them? There's not a lot of evidence that's very common, but it's a concern. So I think yes, it's a concern. More, I think it's a waste of money. And because they're not very effective, and you would be better off spending that money planting some plants that they might like. And if I could just one group of plants that ladybugs are especially enamored of is plants in the carrot family. And the reason, and here's where it gets a little weird. The reason is ladybugs don't have tongues. And you're thinking, well, no insect has a tongue. And technically that's true. But if you think about things like butterflies, they have like a tongue-like structure that they can unfold like a party favor, right? And it can go deep into flowers. Bees have structures that can go sort of into the bloom. Ladybugs don't have anything like that. They just have teeth for catching prey. And so plants in the carrot family, think dill, coriander, they have very shallow flowers that are more like dishes as opposed to long stem champagne glasses. And so ladybugs then get attracted to those plants. They can have a sip of nectar. And just like us, when we're hyped up on donuts, they get hyped up on this sugary nectar, and they're even more effective predators.
7: Mm.
2: So there are things that we can do to attract and nurture these ladybugs in our gardens.
7: Yeah, create that environment, as Matthew McKernan from Kansas State was saying. So how do we conserve native species of ladybugs, you know, separate from attracting them to our particular garden? What can we do for native ladybugs?
2: Well, one thing that I like to say is it's a common phrase that rising tide raises all beetles. And so if the things that you could do in your garden, like putting in some of these flowering plants, especially for ladybugs in the carrot family, and maybe not using pesticides or using them very judiciously, and learning what all the stages look like and not squishing them because they look like scary monsters. All those things are going to help all lady beetles. And then some are going to be native, some are going to be foreign, but they're all going to benefit. And so that's one way, sort of general. The other thing that we can do, and we've done as part of the Lost Ladybug Project, is we can keep a colony of the nine spot in our lab that we're rearing, and we can, as opposed to sending in ladybugs from far off in California, we can actually rear and put out for school groups or through the county extension. They can do releases of these ladybugs in public gardens. So maybe we can help the native ladybugs reestablish in various places, and then they can sort of get a tarsi hold, and they can come back and be more important part of the ladybug family.
7: Mm. John Losey, we're running out of time here, but because you mentioned the Lost Ladybug Project, this is a citizen science project where you're asking people to go out and collect pictures of ladybugs. Since the founding of that project, what picture have you been able to capture about the native ladybug in North America today?
2: So what the not so good news is that native ladybug populations have greatly declined over time from before we had the releases of the ones from other countries. The good news is that for essentially all of those native species that are declined, we still find pockets where they're hanging on and they're thriving.
7: Mm-hmm.
2: So they're there's hope.
7: There's hope.
2: Yeah.
7: I love to hear that. Well, the Lost Ladybug Project has its own ladybug song, so we thought we'd go out on that
2: excellent.
7: Today. And John Losey, entomologist at Cornell University and director of the Lost Ladybug Project, thank you so much.
2: Thank you.
7: Plant some carrots for your local ladybugs. I'm Amory Sievertson. This is On Point.

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